0: Andy Kirk in his 12, 1939 Clouds of Joy, engaging in some introspection. Why don't I get wise to myself? Professor Wilfred Warner, distinguished researcher who has devoted his time here on Earth to the search for sentient beings way out there in space, has been doing some soul-searching. Has his entire career been for naught? Meanwhile, on planet Kingsley X-10, researchers there have been monitoring Dr. Warner's efforts.
1: Why, don't you feel sorry for that old coot?
2: Yeah.
3: Well, maybe we should head on up to Earth and let that guy end his career with a bang.
1: Are you thinking what I'm thinking?
0: This might be fun!

0: What the? What in tarnation is going out there in the yard? What are all those lights? I'm being sucked out of the window! What's happening?
1: Greetings, Professor. Welcome to our filthy hovel.
2: Otherwise known as a spaceship, you could say.
0: Who are you? I can hear you in my head, but I can't see you. What's going on?
2: We communicate telepathically.
1: We've been watching you attempt to watch us.
0: We decided that we're going to show you around the beating heart of the universe. I must be going crazy!
1: No, just sit back and relax.

0: a 1947 thirst for knowledge. Teach me, baby. That was Dolores Hawkins with Gene Krupa and his orchestra. But first, the 1955 Turbans expressed a willingness to show you around their hearts. Our hero, Professor Wilfred Warner, has spent the past half century researching extraterrestrial life, and so far has batted zero. Imagine his surprise at being suddenly abducted by space aliens from planet Kingsley X-10. They want to show him that life is all around him. He just didn't know how to look.
1: Well, where are you taking me?
2: Don't worry, Pops. We'll have you back safe and sound in time for work tomorrow morning.
3: Yeah, this won't take too long.
2: First stop?
3: Yeah, where should we take him first?
2: Let's skip the moon. Yeah, life there is just microbes and so forth in the core. How about Mars?
3: Oh, yeah, that place is real lively.
2: There's that subterranean colony of wisdom seekers.
1: Yeah, it's party central in my book.
2: See, you Earthlings think Mars is barren. You haven't found the entrance to this here cave.
4: Ah, welcome, visitors, to Wisdomlandia. We are honored to receive a visit from faraway Earth.
1: How do they know where I'm from?
4: We recognize you as a fellow seeker of wisdom.
5: And wisdom can be found in music.
4: A banquet is in order. Bring out the musicians and singers.

0: The search for wisdom in the universe has brought up the wise old man, described by Do, Re, and Mi in 1947, followed by Dee Keating with Al Donahue and his 1941 orchestra with the wise old owl. Yes, space aliens from planet Kingsley X-10 have decided to prank poor Professor Warner. He has been searching for life in outer space for decades, finding nothing. Now they're taking him on a joyride to show him all the life forms that have been right under his nose this whole time. Okay, that was a nice Martian hoo-ha. I always like visiting the underground Martian caves of Wisdomlandia.
1: They know how to roll out the red carpet.
0: Now, let's head on over to the moons of Jupiter.
1: There's 95 of them. Which one do you want?
0: We'll just stop real quick on Europa.
2: But Europa is just covered in ice.
0: We're gonna just bore right through the old ice. Beneath the ice is a gigantic ocean.
1: Twice as much water as all Earth's oceans combined.
0: And home to the clever fish.
2: Clever fish?
0: Yeah, they communicate through the water via big sounds that they make. Probably too low in pitch for you to hear. We can tune the linguistic spectrometer to their frequency and eavesdrop on their conversation.
1: Yeah, so we just got back from Grandma's.
0: Well, how is the old gal?
1: Still dancing on her tail fins and making up satirical songs.
0: I hope I'm still wiggling like her when I get to be her age. Boy, is she clever.

0: town, same old town. There's a kid, looks as green as a weed. Got some beats in the city for speed.
1: That's right, class by himself, that's what he is.
0: Cute as a nail.
1: You bet he is. He does most anything, anything and everything.
0: He's more than wonderful.
1: You said it. The kid is clever. Oh, my, the kid is clever.
0: Some boy, you've got to give him credit.
1: Well, the kid is clever. The kid is clever.
0: For clowning, he is.

0: my, the kid is clever. The kid is clever.
1: There's something about him makes you giggle.
0: The kid is clever. Oh, my, the kid is clever.
1: Here's one he tells it's a bird.
0: Soup should be seen and not heard.
1: He said, you know JoJo.
0: Yes.
1: Just ask me.
0: What, Joe?
1: Banjo. He's just like Herman the magician.
0: Oh, my, the kid is clever. The kid is clever.
2: He takes a rabbit from his head, and just like that,
0: he does more tricks than he used to.
1: Why, I heard him imitate a rooster.
2: Wonderful, marvelous.

0: Collins and Harlan in 1916. The kid is clever. In honor of the clever fish found in the sub-ice oceans of Europa, the moon of Jupiter. Then Julie Lee and her boyfriends gave us some 1947 Wise Guys.
1: I had no idea there was intelligent life on Europa.
2: Well, put on your seatbelt, because
3: it's just a hop and a skip to Saturn.
1: There's life on Saturn?
3: We're going to take a tour of a moon of Saturn.
2: There's 270-something moons to choose from.
4: Titan is pretty interesting.
2: It has winds.
3: Sentient winds.
1: What?
3: Yeah, the winds move around looking at things and swirling and dancing around.
2: It's an art form with them. They're real big on complex choreography.

0: We heard two songs of sentient squalls. First, Dick Hames described a 1946 searching wind, upon which Norman Allen belted out his 1929 recording of Henry Purcell's Arise, Ye Subterranean Winds. Only he pronounced it wines, so it would rhyme with mines. Yes, welcome back to Titan, Moon of Saturn. Professor Warner is learning from the Kingsleyans, who abducted him in the middle of the night, that Titan has a wind culture, a civilization made up of winds, who treasure art and like to scour the surface and into different patterns and dance around the moon.
1: This is blowing my mind!
0: Okay, enough of the moons of Saturn.
2: Yeah, we don't have all night.
3: Can we go into warp drive and show him galaxy Q2343BX418?
4: Our laboratory studied a Q2343BX418 thoroughly and detected no signs of life, intelligent or otherwise. 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
0: Q2343

Let us put men and women together to find out which one is smarter. Some say men, but I say no.

0: some sagacity of the so-called gentle sex. That was Dinah Washington with Lucky Thompson's 1945 All-Stars in Wise Woman Blues. First, however, the great Macbeth. Man smart, woman smarter, from 1946. Welcome back to the alien spaceship which has abducted Professor Wilfred Warner, who up to this time prided himself as planet Earth's leading expert on extraterrestrial life. A few chaps from planet Kingsley X-10 are giving him a tour of the real life to be found in the universe.
1: I don't understand how you can count whipping winds and gaseous galaxies as forms of intelligent life.
0: You know, the problem with you Earthling scientists is that you base your criteria for intelligence and so forth on to what extent it matches you.
2: Yeah.
0: A brain encased in a skull. Uses tools. Has opposable thumbs.
3: Likes classical music.
0: These criteria are a little primitive, actually. No offense. You're not seeing the whole picture.
3: Probably due to your limited sensory organs.
0: Yeah, you can't detect frequencies outside your little band of 20 to 20,000 hertz. You can only see certain colors.
3: Your telepathy is extremely limited.
0: That's why we have to use the linguistic spectrometer to communicate with you.
3: Oh, looks like we're coming up on planet Streetwise.
0: A world of beings whose institution of higher learning is called the School of Hard Knocks.

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I'm wild to all of those frantic lies. I'm cutting up, cause I'm wild.

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She say, a man's your best friend. 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Cause I done got wise now. Oh, to the way these women do. Yeah, you been trying to trick me, baby. Now the trick done turned on you. I don't know whether my woman is joking or what she intend to do, but I done pulled the right card and I done got tattooed and I done got wise. Oh, to the way these women do. Yeah, you been trying to trick me, baby. Now the trick done turned on you. If that's 48 cards in the deck, just deal me 10. If you can play with the women, I can play with the men. Cause I done got wise, baby. Oh, to the way you women do it. Yeah, you been trying to trick me, baby. Now the trick done turned on you. I've been married 3 times. I was drunk as I could be. I had one wife, and the other 2 women had me. Now and I done got wise. Oh, to the way these women do. Yeah, you been trying to trick me, baby. Now the trick done turned on you. When I used to come from work, you had 4 or 5 cousins around. Now I done got me some cousins since I come to town, and I done got wise. Oh, to the way you women do. Baby, you been trying to trick me, baby. Now the trick done turned on

0: about the town, a man that I know well was walking with a lady. The lady tripped and fell. He left her, then ran back to me and said, "Now on your life, don't speak to me, don't notice me. That woman is my wife." And I said, I'm wise as I can be. You see, I do not need a brick house falling down on me. Oh, no, sir, I'm wise, for you can bet your life. When she fell, you'd have picked her up if she hadn't been your wife. I got a job as cook one day. I told him I was fine. And on the square, I think I tried to cook a porcupine. I put red pepper in the pie the first day I was there. And when the boss took one big bite, you should have heard him swear. Then he said, I'm wise as I can be. You see, I do not need a brick house falling down on me. Oh, no, miss, I'm wise, and then I got wise, too. For when he told me 23, I knew that Miss Kadoo. My man came home the other night, my man, you heard me say. Just at the time, the night time was breaking into day. His head was bowed, his hat was smashed, his knees began to bend. And then he gave me that old time-worn gag about a friend. But I said, I'm wise as I can be. You see, I do not need a brick house falling down on me. Oh, no, sir, I'm wise, and I'll tell you some more. If you roll home like that again, your key won't fit my door.
1: A triple serving of Street Smarts. Two entirely different songs with the same title, I'm Wise. What we just heard was Clarice Vance in 1907, but first a 1947 Vivian Greene and her trio. And filling in that wise woman sandwich was provided by Big Bill, who let us know, "Baby, I done got wise," in 1939.
2: Well, folks, this little jaunt has been fun. I'm sure Professor Warner would like to get back to his own bed before Earth daylight. Yeah, we should probably turn this old rusty rocket around.
3: Well, I was just starting to enjoy myself.
4: Huh? Whoa! I landed with a bang! Back on my own bed. Good thing I have a decent mattress. Geez, the window is still open. It's starting to rain. Wait till the guys at the lab hear I was abducted by space aliens. They're not gonna believe it. What I know now. Hey, wait. What's that box on the nightstand? A linguistic spectrometer. I wonder if there's any sentient beings right here in this room without me knowing about it.
2: I'd like to call this emergency meeting of us millions strong dust mites.
5: Yeah, what's the latest in the food shortage?
2: I believe we are out of danger. Professor Warner was inexplicably not in his cozy bed tonight, but I'm happy to report he's now back.
4: What? Millions of dust mites? Ah!

the hill, rivers reflecting the sky. But in their loveliness I found no thrill until you opened my eyes. My

0: Pearl Bailey in 1944. Now I Know. She was assisted by Cootie Williams and his orchestra, which was led into with You've Opened My Eyes, admitted by Chuck Bullock, who was helped out by the 1935 Russ Morgan Orchestra. Yes, dear friends, after 50 long years of a painstaking search for sentient beings in the outer reaches of the universe, and finding absolutely nothing, now Professor Wilfred Warner is acquainted with more life forms, tiny and ginormous, than he can handle thinking about with his little human-sized brain. Plus, it's safe to say the parting gift of his very own linguistic spectrometer has turned him into a clean freak and a germaphobe. This is Round the World. Your search for intelligent life should include a visit to cracklinjane.com. Round the World is produced for station WSHDLP Eastport and is heard on many fine community stations.
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3: Good day, KBFG listeners. This is Pamela Burton, host of You Heard It Here. Today, we have the sad duty of remembering two great women who died just a couple of days of each other. And they were old friends, great comrades. We're going to hear from Gloria Steinem when she spoke at the Women's March on Washington, January 23rd, 2017. She was 92 years young when she died, September 2nd, 2026. Robin Morgan passed September 5th, 2026, at the age of 85. We're going to hear a segment of the program Freedom from Religion, which she did May 6, 2021. As we say goodbye to the great political leaders, thinkers of the past, we also want to take a look at the future, and we'll hear from James Tallarico. He's running for senator in Texas. He spoke at a rally September 3rd, 2026, and boy, does he bring down the house. I am so glad that you joined us for this segment of You Heard It Here.
4: You look great. I wish you could see yourselves. It's like an ocean. Okay, I need to be short, okay? Okay. Dear friends, sisters and brothers, all of you who are before me today and in 370 marches in every state in this country and on six continents. And those who will be communing with us at 1 p.m. in one at one, in a silent minute for equality in offices, in kitchens, in factories, in prisons, all over the world. I thank each of you, and I especially want to thank the hardworking visionary organizers of this woman-led inclusive march, one of whom managed to give birth while she was organizing this march. Who else can say that? Thank you for understanding that sometimes we must put our bodies where our beliefs are. Sometimes pressing send is not enough. And this also unifies us with the many in this world who do not have computers or electricity or literacy, but do have the same hopes and the same dreams. I think that because I and my beloved co-chairs, the golden oldies, right? Harry Belafonte, Dolores Huerta, LaDonna Harris, all these great people, we may be the oldest marchers here today. So I've been thinking about the uses of a long life. And one of them is that you remember when things were worse. We remember the death of the future with Martin Luther King, with Jack Kennedy, with Bobby Kennedy, with Malcolm X. Without those deaths, for instance, Nixon would not have been elected, and there would not have been many of the wars we have had. Now, our great leaders like Barack Obama and Michelle Obama are still with us, and remember how much we feared they might not be and how much threat there was, in fact, on their lives. And they are with us. And now our honored Bernie Sanders is still with us. And not only with us, but he's focusing on economic justice and achieving free universal college education in my state of New York. Right. And now Hillary Clinton is alive. And definitely not in jail. She who told the whole world that women's rights are human rights and human rights are women's rights. So crucial when collectively violence against females in the world has produced a world in which for the first time there are fewer females than males. I'm not trying to deny the danger that this day initiates. Trump and his handlers have found a fox for every chicken coop in Washington. And a Twitter finger must not become a trigger finger. Some very experienced doctors of the American Psychiatric Association have publicly written to warn us that, and I quote, his widely reported symptoms of mental instability, including grandiosity, impulsivity, hypersensitivity to slights or criticisms, and an apparent inability to distinguish between fantasy and reality, lead us to question his fitness for the immense responsibilities of the office, unquote. This was on full display in his inaugural address yesterday. Everything that happened before him was a disaster. And everything that he would do would be fantastic, the best ever, miracles, and all the superlatives. He also said he was with the people. Indeed, he was the people. To paraphrase a famous quote, I just want to say, I have met the people, and you are not them. We are the people. Just this march in Washington today required 1,000 more buses than the entire inauguration. 1,000 more. And I was just talking with people from our many sister marches, including the one in Berlin, and they asked me to send a special message. We in Berlin know that walls don't work. And remember Poland, where last month the government passed an anti-abortion law and 6 million women turned out in the streets and they had to change it. We are the people, we have people power, and we will use it. You try all the power that you tried to eliminate. For instance, you tried to eliminate the Congressional Ethics Committee. You had to reinstate it, right? Because of people power. Because this is the upside of the downside. This is an outpouring of energy and true democracy like I have never seen in my very long life. It is wide in age, it is deep in diversity, and remember, the Constitution does not begin with I, the President, it begins with we, the people. So don't try to divide us. Do not try to divide us. If you force Muslims to register, we will all register as Muslims. I know that there are women here from corporations and media and all kinds of places that make it kind of risky for you to say what you care about, what you feel, and what you support. And there are women here, I know, who have survived a national and global sex industry that profiteers from body invasion. We are united here for bodily integrity. If you cannot control your body from the skin in, you cannot control it from the skin out. You cannot control your lives, our lives. And that means the right to decide whether and when to give birth without government interference. We are here and around the world for a deep democracy that says we will not be quiet, we will not be controlled, we will work for a world in which all countries are connected. God may be in the details, but the goddess is in connections. We are at one with each other. We are looking at each other, not up. No more asking daddy. We are linked. We are not ranked. And this is a day that will change us forever because we are together. Each of us individually and collectively will never be the same again. When we elect a possible president, we too often go home. We've elected an impossible president. We're never going home. We're staying together. And we're taking over. I thank you from the bottom of my heart. Make sure you introduce yourselves to each other and decide what we're going to do tomorrow and tomorrow and tomorrow. And we're never turning back. Thank you.
3: Gloria Steinem, speaking at the Women's March on Washington, January 23rd, 2017. Gloria Steinem died September 2nd, 2026, at the age of 92. 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

0: 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I'm Annie Laurie Gaylor.
1: And I'm Dan Barker. 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
0: We're thrilled to be joined today by feminist legend and atheist Robin Morgan. Robin Morgan is a poet, novelist, author, and served as editor and columnist for Ms. Magazine. Her groundbreaking anthology, Sisterhood is Powerful, came out in 1972, followed by Sisterhood is Global and Sisterhood is Forever, along with about 17 other books of poetry, fiction, and nonfiction. Her books include Fighting Words, and they often include free thought and secular themes. Robin has traveled the globe as a feminist activist, scholar, journalist, and lecturer, and she is co-founder of the Feminist Women's Health Network, the Feminist Writers Guild, Media Women, and the National Network for Rape Crisis Centers.
1: Robin Morgan even designed that universal logo of the women's movement, the women's symbol with the raised fist in it. As she has written in her memoir, Saturday's Child, she became a child model at the age of 2. She had her own radio show at 4. Then she acted on the popular series Mama in the 1940s and the 1950s. Robin went from being named the ideal American girl to a literati and founder and leader of the contemporary feminist movement.
0: And we're pleased that Robin accepted FFRF's Free Thought Heroine Award back in 2005 and that she's an honorary director of the Freedom From Religion Foundation. She's also co-founder of the Women's Media Center with Jane Fonda and Gloria Steinem and currently writes and hosts WMC Live with Robin Morgan, a weekly radio program syndicated around the world. And whew, what a resume, Robin. We've only given an abbreviated version. So it's a great pleasure to have you here, Robin.
2: Oh, it's always a great pleasure to be with you, Annie Laurie, and with you too, Dan. It's a delight.
1: I think this is the longest intro we've ever given, and we didn't even say half of it.
2: Well, no wonder I'm tired. I mean, when you list it that way, it's like, oh my God. I recently turned 80, which was a shock, because last week, I don't know, I was 38, and then I woke up and suddenly I was 80. But it's fun to be 80, and I'm still kicking out the jams. So there you go.
0: You sure are. You did a radio show when you were 4, and you're still doing a radio show.
2: It's a podcast. That's right.
0: Podcast. And even before the pandemic, you were doing that from your apartment, weren't you?
2: That's right. So in a strange, interesting way, the pandemic, well, of course, it changed things hugely, but it didn't change things all that much. I write from home, and I did the podcast/radio show from home. Women's Media Center Live. And, you know, and so it was, and I have my lovely little garden out back. And so I kind of hunkered down and just stayed very, very quiet where I am, where I was, where I still am.
0: Well, Robin, you have dedicated your life to the cause of feminism. And we do want to talk about that and the threats to women's rights. But first, I'd like to talk about why you are an atheist, why you're such a staunch supporter of secularism.
2: Well, it makes sense, doesn't it? I mean, I can't think why one wouldn't be an atheist, a free thinker, that wonderful phrase that you use, free thinker. It's just such a beautiful word. There is science, for one thing, which kind of got overlooked for the last 5 years in this country. And which is filled, just replete with mystery and awe and wonder and delight and, incredible new discoveries and joys. And I can't imagine why one would want to settle for the concept of some silly little old man, white-haired man, white man, of course, up there on a throne directing people and being concerned with, you know, people's lives. I mean, it just makes no sense. And then, of course, it seems that more and more the clustering of the right wing, the militant right wing, the, I always like to say, it's very, very difficult, if not impossible, to respect both religion and women at the same time. The anti-feminist wall is huge. I'm glad that the Gallup poll recently showed that for the first time ever in the history of this country, more than half of the population is not registered, you know, I mean, affiliated with the religion. So we're getting there, but golly, is it slow.
1: So that shows that who needs fake news? Who needs the fake news of religion when you can have the real news of science and human value? So
2: yeah, and they're just so wonderful. They're so cool, you know, that I can't think why you'd settle for less. You know, it just seems pathetic.
1: And we know from other studies that people who report church attendance tend to over-report. So the actual numbers are probably even lower than that.
2: That's right. Well, I found it very, very interesting that in the Gallup poll, and Gallup himself, you know, I mean, Gallup themselves are conservative pollsters. So you start from that perspective, plus the fact that people lie to make it look better and to make it look as if they're going to church, they're going to church. And even so, the numbers tell the truth. And not only those numbers, but younger people in every category, the subset of religiosity, the Hispanic community, for example, are turning also. And even in the conservative traditionalists, the younger people are turning. So, you know, there's hope for this country yet. It's just taking a while. And that's tedious because we don't have a while on this planet. We have a limited time if we don't get our act together.
0: But I would think that the pandemic would have awoken a lot of people to the fact that prayers didn't get us the vaccine. Science did. Who are the real heroes and deliverers here?
2: Yeah. You know, you'd think so. But it doesn't have anything to do, as we know now, with reason or logic or anything else. I mean, they completely blew their cover, the evangelical right, because they, you know, after years of saying, oh, no, it was all about purity and morality and so forth, they backed this creature who squatted in our White House for 4 years, this orange creature. They backed him after, three marriages and multiple mistresses and grabbing women's private parts and on and on and on and raping women and assaulting women. They didn't care. They just marched in lockstep. So I think that they really lost the moral high ground there. And I think they've been kind of shown up to be empty vessels, as it were.
0: Robin, I wondered what your reaction was to January 6th.
2: Well, I mean, it was pretty terrifying and depressing. I recently wrote that I can remember a time when the, you know, religious right was Jerry Falwell, who's recently now being sued by Liberty University for the sex scandal of
1: his son is yeah. It's not Jerry, but it's Jerry's son, right?
2: Yeah, it's Jerry's son.
1: Yeah.
2: Second generation. A little Schadenfreude there. I'm delighted. But I can remember when it was Falwell, Pat Robertson would blame Ellen DeGeneres as coming out as a lesbian for Hurricane Katrina. And of course, there was picketing at abortion clinics. Now what we have are the Oath Keepers swearing fealty to religion. And despite the fact that the president of the Oath Keepers has recently flipped, thank goodness, this is a terrifying development when the FBI itself says they're no feminist organization, says that, you know, this white supremacy and male supremacy these are the two forces most terrorist and most dangerous in this country. It's not, you know, Muslims, and it's not this, and it's not that. It certainly is guns, but in terms of the motivation behind it, it's the far right, the religious far right. So, the 6th was terrifying to me and infuriating because with all their faults, and they were many, the framers of the Constitution on this subject of separation of church and state were radicals. They were revolutionaries. And they, you know, and they would be waltzing in their graves with horror at this desecration.
0: And Robin, you have been talking about the secular roots of our country for a long time. And in fact, we're still selling, it's still a really good seller for us, your book, Fighting Words, a Toolkit for Combating the Religious Right. I think it came out, 2005?
2: That's right. But you were very instrumental in that, and I thank you, because when I was cornered on a few issues, I called you up and said, what do you think about it, and should I, and you were wise voices, and I love you dearly.
0: Well, I'm sure it was a very minor help, but the book is very popular and still so relevant today. So, you know, just briefly, for someone who's tuning in and doesn't realize the secular roots of our country, what was that book about?
2: Oh, good grief. I mean, just to start from basics, you know, Jefferson said, I am of a sect by myself, so far as I know. Question with boldness the existence of God. Madison was on fire over this issue. He was the father of the Constitution, after all. He said there shouldn't be chaplains in Congress. He said there shouldn't be chaplains in the Army or Navy. He inveighed against what he called religious establishments that have abused the populace whenever they have appeared. I mean, they were fleeing religious tyranny, and it's not for nothing that the First Amendment begins with freedom of religion, I mean, and not with freedom of speech. And so I learned recently, for example, that Alabama, it was from you, Laurie, Annie Laurie, when you guested on my podcast, that Alabama had a religious test for registering to vote. Now, this is insane. This is crazy. This is also very unconstitutional. So Fighting Words is a little small, cheap, brandishable book that you can pull from your pocket and quote the framers, quote Lincoln, for that matter, not only the framers, but also great Americans, great justices, has an entire passage on abortion, pointing out that the church never outlawed abortion until very late. You know, it pulls the dust covers off things and lets us see things as they really are. And wow, is it eye-opening.
0: And you can get it from FFRF Shop or, of course, any place else. And Robin, I should say that the Freedom From Religion Foundation is really pleased that we took a federal lawsuit and overturned that religious test to register to vote in Alabama this spring. So that was great. When we come back, we want to talk to you more about the connection between religion and feminism in your lifetime achievements as a feminist.
3: 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Ron Reagan, lifelong atheist, not afraid of burning in hell.
4: My name is Bill, and I'm an out-of-the-closet apatheist, meaning I don't really care what you believe, and I don't really think that you should care what I believe. I was raised in South Dakota in a strict Catholic family. I was an altar boy. I served Mass a lot of Sundays twice. The priest gave us this little card that said, in case of accident, please call a priest. I don't really like that idea anymore since I left the church about 40 years ago. Now, if you find me alongside the road after an accident, please call an ambulance and an EMT.
1: And welcome back to Free Thought Matters. I'm Dan Barker with Annie Laurie Gaylor. We're continuing our conversation with the feminist, activist, author, Robin Morgan. And Robin, you've written, 86,000 books or 17?
2: not quite, but
1: close to that. And you're still going at 80. You have a couple new books coming out. What are those about?
2: Well, I have two new books that came out just in the last year and a half. One is a novel, I think the funnest, best novel I've ever done, called Parallax, which, as you will know, it's a scientific term for looking at things from different perspectives, and perspective changes everything. So there's that one. Very strange little book, and kind of, I love it, I must say, I just love it. And my latest book of poems, my seventh book of poems, which is called Dark Matter. And they both are books that celebrate science and that celebrate ratiocination, rational thinking, and yet have a sense of, I like to think, awe and wonder about them, you know. The way, you know, the way that years ago, The Burning Time was an earlier novel of mine, and it's a historical novel, and it was centered in the witch burnings of the Middle Ages, and around real people. I mean, this was a built novel from the little bit of records that we had of the trial in Ireland of Alice Kittler. And the persecutions down through the years in that case of the Catholic Church, there were three, not one, not two, three Inquisitions. But it also, there were Protestant purges. And there were, I mean, there has never been a religion of any sort, Islam, Christianity, Judaism, even Buddhism, and that was a disappointment, you know, that hasn't, A, first of all, practiced on women, and B, then moved on to persecuting everybody else. So this is not a good thing for people. This is arguably not good for women, men, children, trees, and other living things.
0: So, Robin, you helped spark the modern women's movement. You did things like form WITCH, WITCH, which was a guerrilla theater, feminist guerrilla theater. Mm-hmm. Your Sister is Powerful really was a huge spark for the women's movement. What are the threats today, and what are the threats that religion poses?
2: Ah, Annie Laurie, you know this better than anybody because you compiled a wonderful, brilliant anthology, No More Gods, No More Masters, of feminists down through the decades talking about religion. As Stanton said, they threw the Bible at us from every side. You know, it's everything from the encroachments on abortion rights, on a woman's right to control her own body, through to voter rights, because women also vote, through to the obscene procedures, like in Indiana when Mike Pence was the governor, they had funeral rites performed for fetuses that had been aborted. The attitudes are so cruel. It's not for nothing that in the five biggest in the five biggest Bible Belt states, those are also the states with the highest rate of battery, and wife abuse and domestic violence. So there's an issue of control, to control women, to control children, in every aspect of our lives, that is deadly. And it also evinces itself in supremacies of every sort, racial supremacy, white supremacy. But it stems, I think, from religious supremacy, because if you see yourself as a white male, straight person, up there on a white throne, telling everyone what to do and ruling on everything, how can you not think that you are superior and then act on that? And that's terrifying. And we've now reached a point where the planet itself is so endangered that we have a limited amount of time to turn this around. Fortunately, the last election was good news. Not the best of all possible newses, but damn good news. And we've begun to turn that around, but it's like turning a huge steamship in the middle of the ocean. So we need everybody on board for this one. You know, we really do.
0: Robin, I want to tell you that I'm working with a co-editor on a new volume of Women Without Superstition so that we can include you
2: Oh, thank you. But I'm so glad there's going to be a second volume. It in itself is just fabulous.
0: Well, there's such a flowering of women freethinkers in the 21st century, too.
1: Well, do you think you can find anything in any of her numerous books that you could
0: yes,
1: quote?
0: Yes, I already know. I'll be in touch with you about that, Robin.
2: I couldn't be more honored.
1: I think you're right, Robin. The problem is a problem of hierarchy, as you mentioned. And I remember when I was a preacher, there was God and Jesus, and then there's the husband, and then there's the wife. Yeah. And in the Bible, women are property. And in the Bible, there's this, and not just the Bible, but in the Quran and other, in many other religions, there's a patriarchal structure where there are those with privilege above who have the people beneath them. And women have just about always been near the bottom of that structure, haven't they?
2: Well, it's not even just about. I mean, they have. They are the bottom of that structure. You know, I mean, it's even when you look at Marx and Engels, they looked at this and they thought, oh, well, that's interesting. Women don't even make it into the proletariat because we're below that. We're at the level of feudalism. Really, we don't exist in capitalism because our work is free. And they came right up to it, and then like those little wind-up toys, they thought, big problem, can't deal with that. And they turned around, bonked the wall, and then chicka, chicka, chicka, chicka, ran away. So it took feminism, it has taken feminism all this time, and we've been at it for 10,000 years, you know, chipping away to make the kind of dent that we keep making again and again, most recently with the Me Too movement. I don't care what they call it. They can call it squirrel for all I care, as long as it saves the planet, saves female human beings, saves male human beings, and gets us on a sane, sensible, scientific, celebratory road.
0: Now, I know there are so many threats and your work, our work is not done, but when you look back over your feminist career, Robin, do you have some favorite moments, some memorable moments that just stand out to you as the most treasured or the most?
2: Oh, there are so many, Annie Laurie, my dear. Certainly the Miss America pageant first demonstration is one of them. But I will never forget a time in the high mountains, way deep in the jungles, for that matter, of the Cordilleras in the Philippines. And we had trekked for 3 days to get to this village. And there was a woman there who was my age. I was at this point in my 30s, and she looked like she was in her 70s because her teeth were bad and her face was weather-beaten, and she was incredibly thin.

0: she learned to read? And she said, oh, yes. And this is what she said. She said, because if I ever left this village, which she never had, if I ever left this village and went anywhere, I've heard that there are roads. And if I were on a road, I've heard that there are signs. And if I saw signs, I could read them if I could read. Huh. And then I would know where I'm going.
1: Hmm. Wow.
2: You've traveled the world as an activist and also as a journalist,
0: yeah.
2: meeting so many women with so many great needs around the world.
0: They have been incredible, these women. I mean, of all ages, shapes, sizes. And you know, 201, even those who are quote-unquote religious always have a kind of wry, well, you know, maybe not so much. Or they refer to the goddess as the goddess she. That will piss her off. You don't want to do that. She's going to get pissed off at that. Or, I mean, at least they will come at it with some humor. Mm. Which is not to say that women don't uphold the churches in this country and in many countries. But I think that there is a practicality about women. Child is hungry. Get bowl of rice into child's hands soon, fast. No white papers, no big committee meetings. Child is hungry. There's that practicality which roots it in reality and makes flights of fancy a little more challenging, if not ridiculous.
1: So, Robin, we have about 60 seconds left. Are you worried about women in Afghanistan right now? What's happening there?
0: Yes, of course I am. Yeah, very much so, because the women are going to get it really badly. And I don't think a force of 2,000, however small, however impressive that may seem to be, is sufficient to give them shelter. I wish we could get them out or ensure their safety in some way, because I'm afraid of a bloodbath. You damn right.
1: Well, and then women's rights under a religious regime.
0: Exactly. That's what I mean. Yeah. I mean, the Taliban are not our friend. I mean, and they are going to vamp down hard and fast. And even among the, quote, liberal Taliban, which is a hoot, you know, they're implacable enemies. They really are. So we've got a lot of work to do on every possible front. But then again, we're going to do it, aren't we?
2: Yes. Well, Robin, we love your fighting words and your wise words and your compassionate words. And we love you for joining us today.
1: Well, thank you, Robin Morgan. And thank you for watching Free Thought Matters.
2: Because free thought matters.
3: 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Robin Morgan died September 5th, 2026. Robin was 85.
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6: Hey, Plano! 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
7: Please join me in welcoming James Tallarico.
6: We are going to end 30 years of one-party rule in this state and elect a senator who's going to serve us. We have forgotten that that's what politics is supposed to be about, service. Elected officials are not supposed to serve themselves or their donors. They're supposed to serve us. I learned the meaning of service from my great-grandfather, my poppy. He was a barber in Port O'Connor, Texas, on the Gulf Coast, and he served this country in World War II in the Pacific Theater. Poppy was a member of the Greatest Generation, a group of Americans who asked not what they who asked

Not what their country could do for them, but what they could do for their country. Poppy, whether he was cutting his neighbor's hair or fighting fascism on the other side of the world, Poppy was always serving others. He was a faithful man. He tried to live like Jesus, who, in the words of Scripture, came not to be served, but to serve. Poppy's favorite Bible story was in the Gospel of Matthew, when Jesus' disciples are all jockeying for position, trying to decide who's on top, what's the pecking order. And Jesus tells them, "The rulers of this world lord their power over the people, but among you it will be different. The greatest among you will be a servant." The greatest among you will be a servant. That is a countercultural idea in a world that's obsessed with power and wealth and status. Jesus is saying that real greatness is serving other people. My dad taught me the same thing quietly every Saturday morning. You know, there's been a lot of talk in this campaign about what it means to be a real man. I was born to a single mom who worked overtime at a hotel to provide for me. And the luckiest day in both of our lives was the day we met my adoptive dad, Mark Tallarico, the man who gave me his last name, the man who raised me as his own. Every Saturday morning, my dad would mow our lawn. And then without anyone asking him, he would go next door and mow our neighbor's lawn because she was elderly and a widow. He never talked about it. He just did it, because that's what a man does. Call me old-fashioned. Call me old-fashioned, but a man takes responsibility. He upholds his commitments to his family and his neighbors, and he does what's right even when no one is watching. Here's what real men don't do. They don't lie and cheat their way through life. They don't enrich themselves by stealing from other people. And they don't sell their soul to the highest bidder. Real men serve others. Weak men serve themselves. My Poppy and my dad, they inspired me to serve. And so when I graduated from the University of Texas, I moved all my stuff. Hook 'em horns. I moved all my stuff down to the west side of San Antonio to teach middle school in one of the poorest zip codes in the state of Texas. And in my first year of teaching, I noticed something really strange. All of my students were eating the exact same snack, off-brand strawberry Pop-Tarts. It was the weirdest thing. I couldn't figure out if there was some kind of Pop-Tart craze sweeping the nation, but I kept finding the wrappers in the trash can in my classroom. And so after class one day, I cornered one of the kids and I asked, "Where'd you get the Pop-Tart?" And he said, "Miss Rivas gave it to me." I said, "Miss Rivas, the custodian?" He said, "Yeah, she carries them in her purse." And so after school, I found Miss Rivas and I asked her about it. She said she bought them in bulk at HEB and brought them to school every morning. When I asked her why on earth she would spend her hard-earned money on off-brand strawberry Pop-Tarts, she looked at me kind of confused and she said, "They don't get breakfast at home." That was all she said. They don't get breakfast at home.
Someone was in need, and that's all Miss Rivas needed to know. The greatest among you will be a servant. In my four terms as a state lawmaker, I've tried to be like Miss Rivas. I've tried to serve my constituents. I've tried to serve the people of Texas. I've brought both parties together to pass 60 bipartisan bills, to cut property taxes, to raise teacher pay, to lower the cost of housing and childcare and prescription drugs, including insulin. I ran for office not to be served, but to serve. And then there's Ken Paxton. Ken Paxton is the most corrupt politician in America. He has sold us out time and time again. Ken Paxton's mugshot was taken just a few miles from here at the Collin County Courthouse, where he was indicted for investment fraud. He convinced his own friends to invest hundreds of thousands of dollars into a tech company. But what he didn't tell them was that he was making a commission off their investments. He was scamming his own friends. If Ken Paxton will sell out his own friends for a quick buck, what makes you think he won't sell you out in the United States Senate?

0: Listen, Ken Paxton has escaped accountability, but accountability is coming on November 3rd. Ken Paxton is everything that's wrong with this broken system. He does not serve us. He serves himself. Since taking office, Ken Paxton's net worth has increased 7,000%, while our pay has remained stagnant. He now owns 11 homes, while most Texans can't afford one. He takes bribes from wealthy donors while blocking overtime pay for Texas workers and gutting our health care. This kind of corruption is the rot at the core of this broken system. It's why we can't get ahead no matter how hard we work. It's why we can't afford anything. For 50 years, mega donors and their puppet politicians have been stealing from us with their bribes, their bailouts, and their billionaire tax breaks. Trickle-down economics is not a theory, it's theft. They have been stealing from the American people, stealing the wealth that we created. It's why everything sucks right now. It's why everyone is so angry. The American people aren't asking for a lot. A job we don't hate, a house big enough to raise a family in, and a little left over to go on vacation every once in a while. That is harder than it should be. Harder than it should be in America. We have an affordability crisis because we have a corruption crisis. We don't have a government of, by, and for the people. We have a government of, by, and for the billionaires. Those billionaires buy politicians like Ken Paxton, and then those puppets turn around and rig the rules of the economy in favor of those billionaires at our expense. That is the game that's being played. Everywhere I go across this state, big cities, small towns, red areas, blue areas, all of us are drowning. We can't afford the basics, groceries, gas, utilities, prescription drugs, the things that we need to survive. There is something broken in this country. A few weeks ago, an Amazon worker died in one of Amazon's warehouses. And as he lay dying, management told the other workers, "Turn around, don't look, get back to work. Get back to work." That was a human being. That was a child of God. That was our sibling, sacrificed on the altar of corporate greed. This is not just a political battle. This is a spiritual battle. Between selfishness and service, between greed and greatness. For 50 years, we've been told greed is good. Selfishness has been celebrated. But I think after decades of this corruption, we are on the cusp of returning to those old-fashioned values of my great-grandfather, of the greatest generation. Service, taking responsibility, and doing what's right even when no one is watching. Ken Paxton has been selling us out for years, and he's gotten away with it. They've all gotten away with it. But that ends this year, in this state, in this race. If we the people can come together to defeat the most corrupt politician in America, we can come together to defeat this entire corrupt system. When we win this race, the first bill I'm filing as your U.S. Senator is a comprehensive anti-corruption agenda. Getting big money out of our politics by overturning Citizens United. Banning corporate PACs and super PACs so billionaires aren't making unlimited donations to our campaigns. And banning members of Congress from trading stocks and enriching themselves while they're in public office. We're also going to go after the forms of corruption that don't involve money. We must pass term limits so people aren't making a career out of public service. We must overhaul the Supreme Court so we can have confidence in the highest court in the land. And we must pass a national ban to end gerrymandering once and for all in every state in the union. Once we transform this broken, corrupt political system, we can start to unrig this economy. We can start to raise our pay, cut our taxes, lower our costs. We can finally start to get ahead. This will not be easy. We're going up against those billionaire mega donors. We're going up against their top puppet. They are afraid of this movement that we're building. They're afraid of this crowd in Plano, Texas. They're gonna throw everything they have at us. They've already called me a radical leftist. They've already called me a fake Christian. They've even called me a vegan. And I'm an eighth generation Texan. I've been eating barbecue since before Ken Paxton's first indictment. You may have also seen that Ken Paxton has started calling me Talafrico. And I'm proud to announce that we have I'm a Talafrico t-shirts available for purchase on our website. Thank you, the model right here. They're going to call this movement that we're building un-Texan, un-American. They'll call us a threat. The only truth out of all of those lies is that we are a threat. There is something happening in Texas. There's something in the air. I am confident. I feel it in my bones that we are going to win this election. And we're going to elect a senator who will serve and not be served. And on November 3rd, the greatest among us will be the servants. Thank you. God bless you, Plano. Let's go win this thing. Thank you.
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This is the Flower Power Variety Hour, where we play music for perilous times. I am Encarnacion, and we play all the electricity-powered radio available under Washington State statutes. Today we begin with On Children by Sweet Honey in the Rock off of a live record called Good News, recorded at the Washington, D.C. Unitarian Church. The message in this exceeds my ability to put meaning into words, and I would encourage you, if you were into rumination, reflection, or even self-perception, to listen to it again. It speaks to our impermanence, our interconnectedness, and the significance, perhaps, of our time on Earth as beings that arguably reproduce. We followed that with Go Tell It on the Mountain by, is it right to say a hero of mine? Fannie Lou Hamer. This comes off of Voices of the Civil Rights Movement, Black American Freedom Songs. I have the 6-volume record from the Smithsonian Institute. I bought this at the Fremont Sunday Market. I saw it there and said, I must get this record. I'd seen it before, but to actually have a chance to get all 6 vinyl records, well, a fool and his money are soon parted, as they say. Fannie Lou Hamer. Go Tell It on the Mountain, and it happened before I wasn't going to stop it, I'll put it that way. Wade in the Water, also performed by Fannie Lou Hamer. Once more, what words do I have to speak on this coherently? I have none. But I was already thinking about Sparky Rucker with John Davis, Heroes and Hard Times. We played Follow the Drinking Gourd off of this record. I got this one at Fat Cat Records. I guess it's technically in Wallingford, but you all either know or don't know the matter there. Now, the history of the song, of course, and the content of this material is all connected, and it ties back to the sentiment of On Children from Sweet Honey in the Rock, of course, partly fronted by Bernice Johnson Regan, who is also a fan of Fannie Lou Hamer and deeply involved with the Student Nonviolent Coordinating Committee, which, you know, Follow the Drinking Gourd. We're back to Harriet Tubman. We're doing what we do here on the show in these perilous times. Then we played Come Ye Disconsolate. This is off of Roberta Flack and Donny Hathaway, performed by Roberta Flack and Donny Hathaway. Roberta Flack apparently is on the vocal and the organ, while Donny Hathaway is on the vocal and the piano. This record I got, of course, from Mama Riki, and don't know it as well as perhaps I might. And you know what we do here. You pull out your records, you make a stack, and you play them from the top to the bottom. And if you get to the end, you start over again. And today, this was where I began with these particular records. Now, we have more distance to cover today, and it will tie back into this theme, but it will also wander in the demented fashion of the Flower Power Variety Hour. The times are exceedingly perilous, but you have to, you know, stay creative. If you only react to what's happening, then you're not actually in control of your own actions, dare I say. Whereas if we act with intention, regardless of what happens, then perhaps we will maintain a sense of integrity. Is the Smithsonian even legal anymore? I guess we'll find out, won't we? We're going to keep it going here today. We have Paul Simon off of, you've heard me say it before, Paul Simon, Greatest Hits, etc. There's a lot that's fun on here. We're going to play Mother Child Reunion. That was the other track that I was definitely going to play once I got On Children in my head. And we will go from there. This is KBFG Seattle 107.3 FM. This is the Flower Power Variety Hour, and we play music for perilous times. I am Encarnacion, and this is Mother Child Reunion by Paul Simon.

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This is the Flower Power Variety Hour, where we play music for perilous times. We have a new demented direction to the show, which is on full display today. We begin, of course, with the Mother-Child Reunion by Paul Simon. It's only emotion away. Of course, allegedly, this comes from a Chinese restaurant's menu, but never mind that. The mother-child reunion. Your children are not your children. You can't go where they can go. Isn't this the richness and tragedy of life in truth? Then I wasn't quite sure. How to manage it. We had all of these out, and I said, well, what's the right move to follow Paul Simon? We went with Mr. Brown. I have it off of the Bob Marley remix, remastered, the Lee Scratch Perry masters. And they really are a little bit different. All of the songs on here are a little bit different than the versions that you know, but lively, shall we say. Lively. And much like Lee Scratch Perry was in all of his manifestations, versions, avatars. What's the word I'm looking for? AI, look this up for me and tell me the word I'm looking for. Just kidding. Look, then we played When I Stop Dreaming by Emmy Lou Harris off of Luxury Liner. Say that 10 times fast. There were some other things on here I was excited about, but I wanted to go with When I Stop Dreaming. I felt that went better with the, everything that we've been talking about here, the Fannie Lou Hamer, the Sweet Honey and the Rock, and even the Paul Simon. I thought, When I Stop Dreaming. And then, of course, I played the wrong song. I played the wrong song here. The Sierra Ferro, I got this at Bookman's, I'm sorry, Zia Records. It's not near Fremont or Wallingford, but never mind that. Long time coming, the Silver Dollar vinyl by Sierra Ferro. I was trying to play Bells of Every Chapel and ended up playing Give It Time. And by the time it was playing, time was up. And there we went. But it had a nice feel all the same. Then Cabin on a Hill by Bill Monroe, Lester Flatt, and Earl Scruggs. The original bluegrass band. I thought it was phenomenal. I think I should say that the reason the Marley went there was that because of some of the Caribbean rhythms, the calypso rhythms that Paul Simon brought in, I thought it would be a better bridge to the Emmy Lou Harris, Sierra Ferrell, Bill Monroe, Lester Flatt, and Earl Scruggs feel that we proceeded with Cabin on a Hill. And, you know, Sparky Rucker, if you were to listen to him talk, would connect, I think, a lot of these things, both the Black liberation struggle and a lot of this stuff in Appalachia. And, I mean, this is not new. It's been noted on before, but not only the instruments, but the style, the tunes, the harmonies, all of it travels back and forth. And in some way, the human struggle really is the same no matter where you go. There you are, as they say. Now, look, we're really going to do what we do here now. And we're going to do it with Black Moses, Isaac Hayes. I'm not going to lie. When I pulled this out and said, hey, wait, he has a song called Going Round in Circles. Isn't that a Billy Preston song? It is a Billy Preston song, but this is not it. And all the same, I think it will gently bring us towards where we're going today. I think we'll hear some, we have some ZZ Top, we have some Paul Kossoff, Simon Kirk, Tetsu and Rabbit, and we will see where we end up when we get there. And so, this is KBFG Seattle 107.3 FM, I am Encarnacion, and this is the Flower Power Variety Hour, where we play music for perilous times.

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Hello and welcome to the Different Channels Show. I'm your host, John Lemon. Each and every week, we're right here on the airwaves doing different things musically. As of late, I've been doing more relaxed, laid-back, deep house mixes, and I'm going to continue with that tonight. And we're going to kick things off with Jasmine from JT Donaldson. This is a track from his 20 unreleased tracks compilation that you can get on his Bandcamp page. I would suggest you head over there and grab yourself a copy, support some good music and an independent artist. And here we go. Buckle up.

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We're going to have one more to go after this, and then we will catch you next week. So thanks again. Take care, y'all.

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1: I'm Maya, and you're listening to KBFG Radio. 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

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This is Back Pages. I'm your host, Claire Crawford, and I'm excited to be back talking about some more music history. Today's topic is going to be the New Romantic Movement. So this is music that was closely tied to actually a fashion subculture. That was, it started in London nightclubs in the late 70s. You just heard Fame by David Bowie. I've chosen Bowie to represent British glam rock to start us off today, because glam rock was a big part of the inspiration for the New Romantics. Other glam rock acts include Mark Bolan and Roxy Music, and these guys, the glam rock acts, were direct predecessors to the New Romantic style. New Romantic style was primarily a fashion movement. A bunch of British musicians were very integrated in the fashion scene, so the name came to describe the New Romantic subculture as a whole, including the music they were making, as well as the style of dress. The movement was pretty short-lived. It started in the late 70s and had largely dissipated by 1982. Although many of the artists associated with the scene continued to make music, they had largely left behind the New Romantic aesthetics by that point, by 1982. So before I get into playing some of this music, I also want to mention the role of music videos here. So the New Romantic scene was a part of the second British invasion. Like the first one, this was a period that saw a whole lot of British acts seeing a lot of success in America. And a big part of the success here was the introduction of music videos. And New Romantic artists were making a lot of these successful music videos. This makes sense given that there's this really close connection to fashion with these guys. They employed some really great visuals, and the popularity of their videos helped a lot of them gain more popularity generally. So the first New Romantic artist that I want to play for you all is Culture Club. Boy George, their lead singer, very much was part of the New Romantic fashion scene, and it was his style of clothing that really helped propel these guys to success. So from Culture Club, here is Do You Really Want to Hurt Me?

Next up, I've got a song by Spanadue Ballet, another one of the most successful groups from the New Romantic scene. This band got their start playing in the Blitz nightclub in London. This is one of those London nightclubs that was closely connected with the New Romantic scene. The Blitz Club played a big role in the emergence of the style. So the band Spanadue Ballet was very much a part of this world. From them, I have their song, Gold.

Right, so there are a lot of British bands that weren't a part of the original New Romantic scene, but adopted sounds and aesthetics that aligned them with the New Romantics. Now, some of these artists welcomed the comparison, but some, like Japan and Adam Ant, pushed back against the association a bit. So I want to play a few songs by bands that welcomed the association to represent this group. I'm going to play Life's What You Make It by Talk Talk, Look of Love by ABC, and Tainted Love by Soft Cell.

right, so I have saved the best for last today, at least in my opinion. Duran Duran are, in many ways, the new romantic band. These guys were a part of the scene and went on to see a lot of success. Especially for American audiences, they epitomized the music with their glam, androgynous look. So I'm going to play a lot of Duran Duran songs for you all, mostly just because I really like the band, but also because they serve as a good example of what was going on with the New Romantic movement. So I'll talk in a bit more detail later on about specifics of their style of music that represent kind of what the New Romantics were doing in general. But to start out for these guys and give you all a sense, I've got two songs from their first album. I'll start with Girls on Film and then play Planet Earth.

So, Duran Duran certainly had a life beyond the New Romantic scene. I've already mentioned that they were a very successful band, and also that the New Romantic scene was largely over by 1982. So, my next song comes from an album a little later in their career, and will give you all a sense of how they developed later on. So, here is Rio off of the album Rio.

The last thing that I want to talk about today is the New Romantic style of songwriting. This is one of the most distinctive elements of New Romantic music, and is something that New Romantic artists were doing differently in their writing. What they were doing was writing with the aim of evoking a mood or a feeling rather than telling a set story. So my next song is a great example of this. It's called New Moon on Monday, and a lot of the lyrics don't really make any sense. For example, in the chorus, the song goes, "New moon on Monday, and a fire danced through the night. I stayed the cold day with a lonely satellite." So that doesn't tell the listener really anything, but instead it sounds good rhythmically and also has a very strong visual sense to it. So New Romantic artists were some of the first to do this kind of thing, this kind of, I guess, nonsensical songwriting. And if you think about it, I think that makes sense, given that fashion and aesthetics were so central to the New Romantic scene. It makes sense that they would be the artists to kind of start employing a very visual sense of songwriting. So, to give you all a sense of this, here is New Moon on Monday by Duran Duran.

to close us out today, here is Cracks in the Pavement, once again by Duran Duran. 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

0: Hey everybody, welcome to Night Moves. How's it going?
1: For me?
0: Yeah.
1: Good. How about you?
0: Good. I'm DJ PJ. Taking it away.
1: What? Do you have a new mic?
0: Do I?
1: It looks different.
0: No, I've been using this for a while.
1: I didn't look the other times.
0: Yes.
1: How long?
0: Probably like a year at least.
1: Oh my god. Yeah. Well, I like it.
0: A while. Yeah.
1: I've been waiting to say.
0: We've been on the air for a while now. And not that you
1: like,
0: can tell.
1: Like, oh my god, did you get a haircut? No, I'm just kidding.
0: But I'm using the old SM57. If anybody cares.
1: Oh, okay.
0: If you want, if you're
1: mine's
0: like, oh man, I like the way he sounds.
1: Mine's a PG A58.
0: Yours is like a SM58 copy.
1: I can't read this.
0: They didn't have any
1: dynamic.
0: They didn't have any SM58s with the on-off switch, so
1: that's a problem.
0: I got that.
1: Here.
0: I got that instead.
1: We need to be able to turn these.
0: Yeah, we need to turn
1: off.
0: The one I'm using, I have to like remember to turn off manually.
1: Remember when we thought we could get ear trumpet microphones?
0: Yeah, what happened to those? Were we trying to get them for free or something?
1: Yeah. I just wanted like a partnership of sorts.
0: I would really love if we could start doing live stuff in the home studio and have that.
1: Well, that's what I'm saying.
0: That would be cool.
1: Well, we can talk about it later. We have big ideas that won't ever, you know.
0: They might.
1: I have enough trouble getting myself to a concert these days.
0: Maybe I'll just ask for one for Christmas or something.
1: An ear trumpet. You should.
0: Yeah. Yeah. Well, I think I have, though.
1: From me?
0: Yeah.
1: Did you ask Santa?
0: Maybe.
1: Maybe you were bad.
0: Maybe I was bad. I was probably bad. That makes sense.
1: I don't think you did ask for it, or if you did, I didn't, like, it didn't get into permanent storage.
0: Yeah.
1: Because I like to,
0: well,
1: you're hard to buy for.
0: I know, because everything I want is, like, $1,000 or more.
1: You either want a free book off the side of the road, or you want, like, a $5,000 amplifier.
0: Or, like, a $20,000 guitar. Or...
1: Yeah, hard to buy for.
0: Yeah, sorry.
1: It's okay.
0: You
1: make up for it with a lot of other great qualities.
0: I could always
1: like
0: take
1: not getting mad.
0: Some new guitar strings. Why would I get mad about what?
1: Oh, I don't know. Because I'm making mistakes all the time.
0: Yeah, we made a mistake.
1: I don't want to talk about it.
0: We're not going to talk about it. We just, you know, it's kind of a bummer, but we're getting over it.
1: I know. I'm not ready to talk about it because it's fresh.
0: It's too fresh.
1: Maybe we'll talk about it another time.
0: Yeah. Sorry to be vague on that. But
1: and another thing is we're getting ready to go potentially to Big Thief.
0: Yeah.
1: In a little bit. And that those plans have become complicated. And
0: right,
1: so now I'm like, should we do this? Should we do that? What do we do? But we'll figure that out. Don't worry about us.
0: It's like one of those, just having one of those days, you know?
1: Yeah, it's been like a crazy day.
0: It's been a weird day.
1: So you know what? I want to like fully enjoy this time on the air. I'm going to forget about all schedules.
0: Yeah, let's get
1: nothing
0: weird.
1: Nothing about scheduling. Okay, let's do weird stuff.
0: Yeah.
1: That's what was my plan.
0: Really?
1: But then I'm going to throw away the plan.
0: Well, I kind of wanted to start with this. Is this weird?
1: No. It's not weird, but everyone will like it. So I think it's a good choice.
0: I was listening to some Dolly Parton, you know, because she passed, RIP. Amazing person that I never got to see. But, I was listening to this record, and it's like a really good song on here that I wanted to share with everybody.
1: Okay. I will let you do that happily. Do you already have it queued up here?
0: Well, kind of. Yeah, okay. It's in there.
1: Okay. I was just telling someone that I have this list on my phone, and it's like, I think it's just called like music to see. I know we've talked, you and I obviously have talked about it many times.
0: Yeah.
1: But I used to have a lot of people on there. And, you know, as I get to see them, I've been ticking them off, deleting them. And it's just, you know, the people I would, like, travel to see, I need to prioritize it. It's not like a casual, like, oh, I like this band. It's like, these are the people I really want to see. And I just looked at the list, and there only is two entries on it.
0: Mm-hmm.
1: No, I'm going to have to delete, because the first one was Dolly Parton. And the second one...
0: Tom Waits.
1: I know, but I don't even want to say it, because I feel like I'm putting a bad thing out there, because...
0: Yeah, it's
1: curse.
0: Like, yeah, you don't want to... Yeah, you don't want to... Because he really doesn't perform, I don't think.
1: I know, but, it's possible.
0: Yeah, I mean, it would probably have to be, like, somewhere on the East Coast. Isn't he, like, a New York...
1: Googling.
0: New Yorker. Or I'm he's either New York or L.A.
1: Yeah, I'm...
0: He probably, like... He's like, forget this place. I'm moving to L.A. like everybody else.
1: Swarm.
0: So, we'll just have to figure out where he lives and then...
1: Go there.
0: Yeah, just go there. Hang out.
1: Creepers.
0: Yeah.
1: We'll be like, I can't let this happen.
0: Right.
1: What has happened before.
0: It's tough.
1: We'll be like a Bob Dylan, Woody Guthrie situation. JK, because Tom Waits is in good health, and I know he doesn't perform, but I think it's by choice. So.
0: Yeah.
1: And now I feel bad. I'm going to do a little research before we come back. But we're going to start with something really not weird, and then who knows?
0: Then who knows?
1: You'll have to wait and see.
0: Thanks for listening.
1: wait.
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1: All right.

0: Welcome back. We're doing night moves. It's the right moves, the right time, the night time, psychedelic rock and roll.
1: What did you think that song was about?
0: Boys from Pelé.
1: Do you know what Boys from Pelé is?
0: Like Pelé the soccer player?
1: No.
0: No? No, I don't know.
1: No, it's like, I used to know in the 90s, Pelé, it's like a god. I don't know what, I don't know what culture.
0: Religion.
1: Or religion that it came from. But, yeah, no, Pelé, I want to say it's something about, like, volcano. There's a volcano.
0: That's
1: involved.
0: Cool.
1: Yeah, what do you think she said at the end of that song?
0: I don't know.
1: Me either.
0: I have no idea.
1: And I've heard that song a lot of times. I loved that album when it came out.
0: Something about being
1: the harpsichord all over it.
0: Yeah. Interesting use of harpsichord. That was like rock and roll harpsichord.
1: Yeah.
0: You don't hear that too often.
1: You don't hear the harpsichord too often.
0: No.
1: Yeah. Not enough, my opinion. Yeah.
0: It's a lost art.
1: No, I played it because I heard that this song was written about Courtney Love.
0: Oh.
1: And I'm wondering if it's true. And I was like, I'm going to like really listen to the words this time because, like I said, I loved that album when it came out in the 90s. And that was like, I was in my deepest Tori Amos phase when that album came out. And I feel like that was the last one that I really got into. I don't know why, because I'm sure she has a lot of albums after that, but
0: she was really singing about other singers back then, it seems, a lot.
1: Really?
0: Yeah.
1: Like what?
0: Like she has that song about Trent Reznor.
1: That song is not about Trent Reznor.
0: What? She's like your Nine Inch Nails and your Pretty Hate Machine.
1: I feel like we've had this conversation before.
0: Oh, maybe.
1: We found out they dated and you like proved me wrong or, never mind.
0: I'm
1: not
0: going to
1: go down this again.
0: I always, you know, when you assume.
1: I know. I didn't remember the Pretty Hate Machine part. I mean, I obviously remember like, and your Nine Inch Nails.
0: Yeah, and your Pretty Hate Machine, which.
1: Well, that's pretty blatant.
0: Great album.
1: Well, you know what? She's got something to say. She's not afraid to diss somebody.
0: Back then.
1: As a diss track.
0: Yeah, it was all about the diss track.
1: Tori Amos diss track.
0: You know,
1: is she the Drake or is she the Kendrick?
0: Not enough.
1: She's the Kendrick.
0: Diss tracks in harpsichord music these days.
1: Moving along.
0: Moving along.
1: Porches. You liked it?
0: Yeah, who didn't?
1: I liked it. It's already in my head. Michael Now. Very weird. Remember we said we were going to play something weird?
0: That was our something
1: weird. We
0: came
1: through at the middle.
0: Yeah. Toward the end, actually.
1: Yeah, we played
0: of the first half. So, I guess it's middle.
1: And we played like some Night Moves favorites. Chris Sacker, brand new song, Overdrafted, and Sons of Rainier. Their album just came out this summer also, Nothing But Time. And I got to pick up a copy of it at the Jamboree. And that was exciting. Have a new one. You know, as we played some Dolly songs before that.
0: Yeah, and that takes us to.
1: And that's all the news.
0: Right now.
1: And now we're like, what's next?
0: We got some more. We got some greats.
1: I'm just kidding. I'm trying to like build the suspense.
0: Yeah, they're
1: just
0: like,
1: pretending like
0: we
1: I don't have a plan.
0: Turn it off now. Yep.
1: Ah.
0: Turn it on.
1: Turn it back on. Turning it back
0: on
1: right now.
0: Turn it on Pandora. I'm putting Pandora back on.
1: Don't do a diss. This is a diss
0: show. I'm dissing Pandora.
1: Don't.
0: Yeah.
1: You're going to get in big trouble.
0: It's lovely to have all these options, folks. Back in my day.
1: I'm going to play something from that album that if you follow us on Instagram, on Wild Rumpus Radio, I put a picture of it. And that got a lot of attention because it's like a ripped CD. I probably shouldn't probably say that, but that's what I was listening to in my car.
0: Oh, is this the thing we were listening to all week? Yes. We never took it out of the car.
1: Yeah, so, speaking of like unconventional instruments being highlighted.
0: Nice.
1: Yeah.
0: I'm excited now.
1: Definitely.
0: I forgot about all about that.
1: What?
0: I think I might have thrown it out the window.
1: Did you see my face? Just

0: two guys last night, and we were talking about this band that shall remain nameless that I thought I was going to see, and now I'm just finding out I'm not going to see, and it's very upsetting.
1: We're just not going to talk about it at all.
0: Anyway, I was talking about it, and the ironic part is the show was, like, literally happening while I was talking about how I was going to go to it. But anyway, that's all I'm going to say about it. Stupid. Anyway, the one guy said to the other guy, oh, is that on Cat's playlist? Oh, that's my actual name. And, on Pigeon's playlist. And I was like, oh, I don't know. And he was looking at his playlist on whatever. I don't even know what it was on.
1: Was it a jock jam?
0: Then the other guy was like, does like your radio show put out a playlist on something? I'm like, no, I don't even know what he's talking about. And he was like, I think it's just stuff that you've recommended to me and to his wife too. And we just put it on this playlist. And that's the name of it. And I was like, oh, I'm so flattered. And he was like, oh yeah, we listen to it all the time. And he was like, we don't know the names of any of the artists or anything. We're just like, oh, that's one of Cat's songs. And I'm like, that's the DJ gets the credit. That's my skill. That's, you're looking at me like I should stop. I'm bragging.
1: Yeah, where are we going with this?
0: What I'm saying is the thing I have to offer is picking the tunes.
1: Yes, that's your job as a DJ.
0: Yeah, and I don't get credit for that. That's all I'm saying.
1: I think you do a wonderful job.
0: Oh,
1: thank you.
0: Oh, thank you.
1: Thank you so much.
0: Should I prove it with this next one?
1: Yeah, let's see what you got.
0: It's going to be weird. Let me tell you, I don't think Spotify would be serving this up to you.
1: Got something weird?
0: You're going to love it.
1: All right.

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0: I've been down for a minute. I was up for a little, so I get it. 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Is it light or is it dark like the Guinness?
1: It's a wonderful
0: either way, I've been.

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You don't even understand what you're searching for. But there must be a meaning, or there is nothing. Stop running now. Stand still and listen. There is an answer for the man who really wants to know.

again. This life we live is beginning to make me wonder, how much longer can we ponder when opportunities fall from under? I like to think that I've tried almost every option, changing my whole perception over matters of opinion. Am I winning? If so, when will I get the feeling? Cause I'm bottled up in blues with the same old chords in the chorus, locked in repetitive tune, running a broken record no one listens to.

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your eyes for a minute. 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

One, two, now. Those 3+ years I was so proud of, and I threw them all away for 2 styrofoam cups. The irony. Everyone would think that he lied to me, made my sobriety so public.

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1: Our favorite performer, isn't it? All of ours? You like him the best?
0: Oh, yeah. This guy representing the Leadbelly estate wants to sell me Leadbelly's guitar for $500,000.
2: Passing a basket,
0: man. Yeah. I even asked David Geffen personally if he'd buy it for me.

0: Major Tim here, and I'm delighted that Hawthorne Stereo has renewed its underwriting arrangement with KBFG. Hawthorne Stereo has been selling exceptional hi-fi since 1946. Whoa, can that be right? I can only confirm that they go back to the 1980s when I was a college kid who loved hi-fi and had no money. They were pretty tolerant of me hanging around the place. It's still a great place to browse with a curated selection of both new and used gear. They've also got a repair shop, which has been a good thing for KBFG. Hawthorne has helped us keep our pair of Classic Techniques 1200 turntables running the way they were meant to. When I was a kid, Hawthorne Stereo was on Hawthorne in Portland, but these days they can be found at 6303 Roosevelt Way Northeast and online at hawthornstereo.com.
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0: When you think of Slack Key, people think of the male artists, people like Gabby Pahinui, Ata Isaacs. But Slack Key is not just limited to the male performer, and we're going to prove that right now. Please welcome Miss Haunani Apoliona.
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0: 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Thank you.
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0: Major Tim here, and I'm delighted that Hawthorne Stereo has renewed its underwriting arrangement with KBFG. Hawthorne Stereo has been selling exceptional hi-fi since 1946. Whoa, can that be right? I can only confirm that they go back to the 1980s when I was a college kid who loved hi-fi and had no money. They were pretty tolerant of me hanging around the place. It's still a great place to browse with a curated selection of both new and used gear. They've also got a repair shop, which has been a good thing for KBFG. Hawthorne has helped us keep our pair of Classic Techniques 1200 turntables running the way they were meant to. When I was a kid, Hawthorne Stereo was on Hawthorne in Portland, but these days they can be found at 6303 Roosevelt Way Northeast and online at hawthornestereo.com.
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1: 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Hey, I've got a new music show, Trade Winds, music from the Hawaiian Islands. I'm going to be on with that on Wednesdays from 8 a.m. to 9 a.m. and Saturdays rebroadcast from 3 to 4 p.m. It's going to be some old stuff, some new stuff, some stuff you haven't heard before. Oh, I delight in bringing you some great Hawaiian music. The Trade Wind Show on KBFG. Welcome to the Trade Wind Show. Music from the 49th state.

We just heard Jawaian Rainbow doing Girly Girly. Before that, Ho'u Nua, When I Think About You. This is the Tradewind Show. I'm your host, Eric Moose. Hawaii is the 50th state. I just said the 49th state because there's a record label. I was working on my cataloging, and there's a famous Hawaiian record label, the 49th state. So I was panicked. I thought I was going to have to go back and fix all those old shows. But no. Hawaii is the 50th state. I checked. So here's Elvis with the Jordanaires and the Mellow Men, Drums of the Islands from Paradise, Hawaiian style.

Ka'ala Boys doing Island Unity from their album Now on Neos Productions. They do a lot of Hawaiian music, the Neos folks. Before that, Kalama's Quartet from early Hawaiian classics doing Na Muka Eha, the Four Islands on Folk Lyric Records. Kapena is going to see us out with a track called Blue Darlings. You've been listening to the Tradewind Show. This is the kind of show you put together when your friend Winfield comes back from trip to the islands with a 15 gigabyte flash drive full of Hawaiian music, old, new, some not well identified. It's been a real fun dig through the archives here, coming up with all this stuff. Some of it is more my style. Some of it is, everything is enjoyable when put together properly. I'm not a huge Elvis fan myself, but I sure do like him from time to time. You've been listening to the Tradewind Show. I'm your host, Eric Moose. I play in a Hawaiian band myself, and I got a taste for this kind of music. Go out and find yourself some beautiful island breezes. Thanks so much for listening. We'll be back after the break with another half hour of Hawaiian music on the Tradewinds show. Now here's Kapena, Blue Darling on KDE Records. Aloha.

Thanks for tuning in to the Trade Winds Show, music from the Hawaiian Islands. 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Thanks so much. Welcome back to this half of the Trade Winds Show. I'm your host, Eric Moose. Kapena is going to start us off. Mula, Drums of the Islands from Future Frontiers.

Kumukahi doing Kalehua I Milia from an album called Songs of the Hawaiian Islands on Coconut Grove Records. Here's another one on Coconut Grove, Makaha Sons doing Ke Alaula. You're listening to The Trade Wind Show. I'm your host, Eric Moose, fan of Hawaiian music, not a native speaker, as you can clearly tell, but I sure do love it. So let's get back to the music.

0: coconut island. I'd like to be a castaway with you.
1: On a coconut
0: island, there wouldn't be so very much to do.
1: I would linger a while and just gaze into your lovely eyes of blue.

Oh, I love that one, and my wife does too. She likes singing along with our group. That was Louis Armstrong with Sam Cokie and the Polynesians on a disc called Hawaiian Music, Honolulu, Hollywood, Nashville, 1927 to 1944. Next up on the Tradewind Show, it's Robbie Kahakaula'u doing Ku'u Hoa from Songs of the Hawaiian Islands.

Well, that about does it for another edition of the Tradewind Show. I'm your host, Eric Moose, bringing you music from Hawaii, the 50th state. Hawaii has a

great set of musical traditions, stringed instruments brought by the Portuguese and the Mexicans, cowboy traditions, again brought by the Mexicans, the paniolos, Hawaiian pronunciation of quote-unquote Spanish. A lot of Hawaiian cowboy songs. We played a few of them. Not so much in this segment, but I love those cowboy references. And then there's this whole different strain of Hawaiian reggae music, fairly modern, popularized by the development of reggae music and its worldwide spread, thanks to Bob Marley and, well, many others. Found a fertile home in the Hawaiian imagination. So there's a lot of Hawaiian reggae, sometimes even called Jawaian. And that's going to see us out of this segment of the Tradewind Show, Ho'ai Kane, doing a medley called You Are My Rub-A-Dub, Bend Down Low, and Reggae Down Babylon. Aloha. Hope the wind is in your favor.

0: There are so many interesting things happening at the Jack Straw Cultural Center. 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
1: 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Welcome to another edition of The Secret Word. I'm your host, Eric Moose. Starting to feel a little bit better. Our last show was sick. The secret word today is well. Here's Abdullah Ibrahim, the prolific South African pianist. Water from an ancient well, from an album of the same name.

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0: 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Its shadow vanished, shining silence, well, well.
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0: 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Thanks for being here. We appreciate you.
1: Welcome back to The Secret Word. I'm your host, Eric Moose, The Secret Word as well. Here's a great track from Tumani Diabate and Roswell Rudd from an album, Molly Cool. This is Hank.

Mississippi Fred McDowell there. You gotta move. Now it's Aloha Oe, the Hawaiian farewell song from Webley Edwards Presents.

that is the unmistakable sounds of the Swingle Singers taking us out of The Secret Word. I'm your host, Eric Moose, and The Secret Word is well. Hope you stay well. Another one of three from the Swingle Singers. The Well-Tempered Clavier, Book 1, 2, and 3.

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5: So the way we're going to start this out this morning, if the panelists agree, because they're really the ones who are doing all the work here, is we'll have each of you introduce yourself within 3 to 5 minutes, if it's possible, Chief and Chief. And then we'll go through a number of questions. Some of you will answer, some of them I will have others of you answer, whoever feels like it. You're not obligated to do any answer you don't want. And then maybe there'll be some things we left out and you'll just choose to speak on a different topic as well. So if we could have, I know Chief never likes to start, yes. Shoshona, would you be willing to introduce yourself? And why nuclear? Why are you here speaking about nuclear?
6: Okay, Ani Bojo, everybody. My name is Shoshona Nindishnikaw, Sagi Nindonjiba Makwadodam. I am from Sagi First Nation, and I am also an outreach associate for the Sagi and Ojibwe Nation Environment Office. And I'm here at this nuclear forum because I am a part of, obviously, the Environment Office, and a lot of the work we do is involved in nuclear and energy. So, yeah, thank you.
5: Thanks, Shoshona. And you have nuclear in your homeland?
6: Oh, yeah. So we have the Bruce Power Plant in our territory.
5: Thank you. Justin.
7: Kikina, Justin Roy, Indigenous Cause, Quebec, Ndonjaba, Minopijan, Kikina, Anishinaabe, Yaqui. Good morning, everyone. My name is Justin Roy. I'm from the community of Kebwek First Nation, and I welcome everyone to unceded Algonquin territory. And I'd like to say again a big chimagwich to the AFN for bringing us all together for these 2 days of conversations. Why am I here? I'm sure we would have seen reference of Kebwek First Nation on a number of slides and presentations throughout the day yesterday and this morning and some of the side discussions. Kebwek First Nation is where the Chalk River Laboratory site is situated on Algonquin territories, and Kebwek has been highly involved in working with the folks at CRL and, again, helping lead the charge in the Kebwek First Nation versus CNL court case, which is still before the Federal Court of Appeal. So looking forward to today's discussion. Thanks for being here.
5: Willie Wynn.
8: Kwekwe. Spazagazit Pisazam and Lewis, Gakagos Wagodam, the Malsam Magodam, Nujaya Nil, Levitazig Walastoguk, Kchizagam Nil to Walastuk Kelyak. Greetings all. My traditional name is Spazagazit Pisazam, which is translates to the first light that comes up in the east. And if you're not a morning person, I don't apologize for waking you up. And I'm here representing the Crow clan through my mom's side and the Wolf clan through my father. And I'm a citizen of Wolastoguk. And our homeland is called Wolastoguk, which is the land of where the river, the beautiful and bountiful river, flows through. And the reason why I'm here is because my colleague and friend, Chief Hugh, in his homeland has a Point La Pro, which has abundance of waste that's proposed to be transported. So we are here to, I guess, have that conversation. And to be very, very clear, I'm not a fence guy. I don't sit on a fence. I don't support nuclear. I don't support the transportation of nuclear waste, because the clan mothers who lifted me 10 years ago in 2016 are very firm because the mandate of the Willisto Grand Council is to protect and preserve our homeland, waters, and air for all living things. Lewin.
5: Jessica, please.
1: Ani. Ani bojo badabino kwe indishnakaz maingan minwa mako dodam niashining mingin donjaba. My name is also First Light in the East, and so I guess we're part of the same society of people and names. I'm a PhD candidate with York University's Faculty of Education, and the focus of my research is on governance, environment, and indigenous rights and responsibilities to land and water, and I look at free, prior, and informed consent and our Anishinaabeg philosophies in our earth caretaking systems. I'm also a life promoter and have walked in ceremony for Nibé, the water, and paddled and supported journeys around our territory of Anishinaabe King. I've worked on these issues for quite some time. I was at the SON Environment Office as the Nuclear File Coordinator. So the SON, or the Saugeen Ojibwe Nation, is comprised of my First Nation, the Chippewas of Nawash First Nation, and where Shoshana is a member of the Saugeen First Nation, and together we make up the Saugeen Ojibwe Nation. And we have the Bruce Nuclear Power Plant in our territory. We have, which OPG leases to Bruce Power. It used to be called Ontario Hydro. And they also, OPG hosts the Western Waste Management Facility, which holds all of Darlington, Pickering, and Bruce's low and intermediate level nuclear waste, as well as all of the high-level nuclear waste produced at that site since it was first constructed. I'm in my second term as counselor for the Chippewas of Nawash, and for both terms I've served on our SON Nuclear Advisory Committee. Miigwech.
5: Thank you. Thank you for all the work you've been doing, all of you. Chief?
9: I'd like to thank the Anishinaabe and the Algonquin peoples for the opportunity to stand, speak, sit in your territory. My name is Hugh. They call me Chief Hugh. That question, I usually find simple questions complicated. Why am I here? And unfortunately, I have to tell you the truth. Kim tapped me on the shoulder, said, we're in Ottawa next week, and you're on a panel. That's why I'm here. But that's not answering the question she meant to give me, and that is, what reasons do I have to be here? And I think this is a slightly different answer, but it goes like this. I think one of the reasons that I'm here is probably because I'm old. I like to tell everybody I'm turning 80 this year. I'm as close as you're going to get to an ancestor that speaks your language before he passes over. So I'd like to give you the opportunity to talk to me now. I'd also like to represent my nation, my people, which I do as chief. But in doing that, I can only do it if I am myself. I can't do it with your PowerPoints. I can't do it with trying to analyze your questions. I'm guilty of not reading Kim's questions. But this is who I am. I don't like applause because then it becomes a performance. I'm not here to perform. I'm here to speak to you, give you an opportunity to talk to someone who has a nuclear reactor in his backyard. I heard the previous presentation. I'm quite aware of your education and the knowledge base that brings us to a lot of these things, such as nuclear. And I come to these things sideways. I grew up in a world where, oh, they're building a dam. Great, I have electricity. You see, I'm an addict. My name is Hugh. I am an addict. Remember this? I'm addicted to your electricity. And as such, I just assumed we need to dam our rivers. We need to have nuclear and thousands of years of nuclear waste. We need to. I accepted those things. But somewhere along the way, my native content, and I love this because a friend just asked me, where does your native content come from? When you grow up on a reserve, and a lot of my friends, a lot of my relatives grew up on reserve, and they can speak for themselves, so I don't need to speak for them. However, I grew up assimilated. I grew up in this society. If you look around you, has anybody noticed the walls? There's nothing on your walls. Because there's so much distraction in this world. And that includes your television network. And I hate to tell you this, but since you can't focus on the walls, I am your distraction. So be careful, be wary, because this is where I want to go with nuclear. I would love for you to come to what I call my office. When I go out and back, I sit on a log, and people come and interview me, and I welcome them to my office. And they look down and they see that my carpet is rippling because there are honeybees and everything going on down there. I introduce them to the music, which turns out to be birds. I say, how's the air conditioning as the breeze goes by? This is the real world. And I want to help to get you back to the real world without saying, no, you're not going to wipe out nuclear overnight. No, we're not going to go back and live in teepees. You've got this. I get this a lot. Of course I'm not. Are you going to give up your car? I don't think so. So, how are we going to do put all this together? How are we going to live with this? And I'm going to put it to you so simply. We don't hurt each other. Trish, you're out there somewhere. You reminded me of this. We look after each other. These are not difficult concepts. So if you want to know why I'm here, I think I'm here for you. Because at 80 years old, I tell everyone, my future is now. It's your future that we're going to talk about. And there's a young lady here, I believe her name is Tori, who has a baby upstairs. There are no children in this room, but we're going to talk about them. Remember that when you talk future. Remember the world outside when you look at these bare walls. And I just want you to really enjoy the conversation. So I've gone on too long. Thanks, Kim. You better get somebody else up here and bail me out.
5: Thank you, Julie. So the way we organize this panel is, you know, we had a couple of thoughts. Folks at AFN helped develop some questions. And then we gave the questions to them. And they said, no, these are the questions we want. So we'll start with those questions. And I think they really get down to the point of this panel, which is the lived experience. You know, even in this morning's presentations, we've seen information presented. But it's presented, you know, and a lot of it is from 2018 or 2015. So we're talking about lived experience today. And hopefully we'll be able to all build on that. So I think where I'd like to start, if it's okay, Justin, maybe you can describe how, to what extent do governments and proponents recognize and uphold treaty rights and inherent jurisdiction in decisions, and how can that relationship be improved? But you're not the only one on the hot seat for this. I'm going to ask a few others.
7: That's a mouthful of a question.
5: Yes.
7: When you started earlier asking us, you know, why are we here? And I state, no, I'm Justin Roy Kebwick, and we're dealing with this, that, and the other. But then getting to listen to the rest of the my co-panelists speak about who they are, you get to sit here and kind of reflect on things and almost bring it back to your earlier question, which I'll kind of try and segue into what the question you just asked is, why are we all here? And I think it's in the name of the event, Water, Rights, and Responsibility. Water is probably the one thing we take most for granted. You know, I'm looking at it on the table here. We're thirsty. We pour a glass. We're taking a drink. with that water, you know, we were gifted from the Creator the right to that water, to be able to have that water to sustain us, to provide life, to drink it, nourish us. But with that right to the water came a sacred responsibility to protect the water. So being able to sit here and, again, add and do some reflecting while the rest are the co-panelists are introducing themselves and thinking more back on the question as to why we're here, I think it's why we're all here. And it's in its simplest forms. Real life experience, you know, how can government and whatnot look at treaty rights or inherent rights to, say, protecting the lands and the waters. I'm proud to be here the last 2 days with a delegation from Kebwek. You know, they're all situated in the corner over here. And we have some policy advisors, lawyers, whatnot. But I think that the key folks is our assessment committee. Because going back to how we want to protect the water or explain our jurisdiction over why we do certain things, Kebwek post the decision, again, CNL, that we've all been here on the slides. One thing that we decided to do ourselves was to create an FPIC process. Last year, working with community and others, we developed our own FPIC process as the Justice Blackhawk decision said that you must go back, consultation, the spirit of UNDRIP and FPIC. Well, that meant Kebwek needs to do something as to what does that look for Kebwek. Through the community-drawn process, we created our rights and responsibilities assessment law, and a key part of that law was the creation of an assessment committee of community members that will be the driving force behind that law. So when major projects, nuclear projects, dam bridges, big and small, want to happen on unceded Algonquin territory, Kebwek will now have a process that will be community-driven, trying to reach our free, prior, and informed consent. We're living this now with an assessment committee on our way to Ottawa, stopping for our first site visit at Chalk River to view the proposed near-surface disposal facility site location. So we're talking lived experience. We are living this experience with all of you right now. And I think the best way of making sure if government wants to listen or not listen or follow our right to our own jurisdiction or not, I think it's just important for nations, communities to have their own process. It doesn't have to be like our process, no, because it's ours and people should have their own. But to have something that's community-driven that will allow you and empower you that if even if they don't want to listen, you have your own process that you will listen to and hopefully they agree to you to do the same thing as well. So might not have answered your question directly and wanted to take a different crack
5: at it. That's why there's a whole bunch of us.
7: Exactly,
5: right?
7: And I'm getting really long-winded. I know you said earlier, watch how long we're answering questions. Trying to tie lived experience and looking at the screen and why we're here. Again, water, rights, and responsibility, I think really sums that up nicely.
5: Absolutely. Thank you so much.
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5: Chief Ron, you're in a different location in the world. And Justin, it's interesting because, you know, we're creating the systems as we do things, but we're really not creating new. A lot of the time we're just writing on paper what we know. And Chief Ron, I don't know if that's the same tact you take in your community, and maybe you can tell us how the governments and proponents in New Brunswick area to do with the Wollastook and the other, you know, the East, basically, and how inherent jurisdiction and treaty rights are being respected or not in your homeland.
8: Well, I just want to be clear that I don't represent a community, I represent a nation. And through our traditional Grand Council, we're a collective, a communal, a decision-making process. So I don't represent a community. It's a nation. The clan mothers are my guides and directors, and they had requested me to come here, so I have to listen. I'd like to go back to our creation story. Usually lasts 3 days to tell, so I'm not going to go back from the start. Because in our creation story, you have to describe every living thing that was created and what its responsibility is. But I will go back to the creation of our peoples. Gelwitskub, who was the first man who was created from the earth, was instructed to go as far east to where the big water was and to be there for 4 days. In the fourth morning, he was asked to shoot an arrow into a huge tree, the ash tree. At first light, when that beam of light hit the top of the tree, And as he shot the tree, it split the tree in half, and up come from the deepest part of the roots of the ash tree were the Wabanaki'ik, the people of the Dawn. This was our first relationship, was with Gelwiskub, and our very first treaty was with the Earth and our Earth Mother. We agreed to live in balance and respect with her. This is the basis of who we are and where our treaties lie. And in 1725 and 26 is when the Crown signed a peace and friendship treaty with all the Wabanaki. It's basically that, because the Crown knew that we as the Wabanaki warriors could have swayed the war with the French. We were the allies with the French. And those treaties of that time never surrendered no land nor no resources. And they basically talked about living in peace and friendship. And part of that treaty was that the Crown land would be held by the Crown until us, the Indians, could learn how to manage our own lands. Well, here we are in 2026. I think we can figure out how to manage our land pretty damn good. But as for the Crown and the states respecting our treaties, we never broke all those treaties that we signed with the Crown, but they broke all the treaties. Here we are as part of the Wabanaki Confederacy. Chief Hugh is part of the Confederacy, along with the Mi'kmaq and the Penobscot and the Abenaki. So the five of us nations, we all are there to represent the Confederacy. I brought our wampum belts here, and just to give them a relationship with you, I call them AI, not the AI, but ancestral intelligence are our wampum belts. They don't take water or chemicals to operate. Thank you.
5: Would anyone else like to add to this topic about the respect or not for rights? Or would we like to move on to another question? We've got lots.
1: I can.
5: Sure, please do. Thank you, Jessica.
1: Definitely, Saugeen Ojibwe Nation has a rocky relationship with the Crown. Dr. John Burroughs, who's a member of Chippewas of Nawash, talks about, because of our treaty, we have a kinship relationship with the Crown, and that relationship needs to be nurtured and renewed, and we need to come together with mutual respect. Right now, we're in a land claim process. The court did determine there was a breach of the treaty. However, now we're trying to discuss what that means and what remedies are required, and they're not coming to the table and working this out with us, as well as our Aboriginal title claim to the lake bed, the water of our territory, led to a very defunct process. The judge determined that maybe we had title to a very, very, very small area of that vast territory, and so we did not accept that and basically dissolved that process. And so definitely had struggles with the Crown and to ensure our treaty rights and jurisdiction of our territory is respected. There have been some successes along the way as well. We have had our right to free, prior, and informed consent respected by proponents and the Crown on the Ontario Power Generation's deep geological repository for the low and intermediate level waste that was proposed in our territory. However, SON held a referendum and did not proceed with that project, as well as with the proposed site in our territory for the DGR for the high-level waste. That process ended when NWMO went north and we weren't able to express our decisions on that project. But there have been some successes, but like I said, there's been a lot of a rockiness to the relationship as well. And in terms of consent, I think that every nation, every First Nation has a unique process, and it's interesting how we're sort of all connected by these nuclear issues. I commend like Kabouek with their moving forward, trying to have getting free prior informed consent recognized. And I believe we're awaiting a decision, and Sana intervened in that case as well. And that's really important to ensure that free prior informed consent is the minimum standard for these projects that are happening in our territory.
5: Mm, yeah, absolutely. It's hard to measure inherent jurisdiction by some of the rules that were in place today. Would you like to speak to that?
9: Sure. I was a little remiss earlier. I should have expressed what an honor it is to be here with such a panel. Having met a lot of you in the last couple of days, it's been a real treat, so I appreciate that. As I look at what's in front of me, which is what's in front of you, I come to these events, I find that I try to break into what I'm supposed to do. So if I'm supposed to focus here, I usually look around the room. That's where I find things get interesting. So when I was asked to be part of this panel and present, and yeah, there's a list of questions which I haven't seen yet. I'll get to that. I went back and I looked at, why am I here? Remember that question? Well, we're here because we're going to talk about the nuclear waste management, and right away the word management scares me because I've seen it with the DFO management of fish in my waters, nuclear waste management. And no offense, ladies, but I call this the lady in the room. And I usually put Miss in front of management. So when you have water rights and responsibility, the first thing I think about, and again, people in the room have bailed me out. When Eric was talking to me, the conversation went to something that I spoke about in the 1970s. I told you I'm old, and if I tell you I was born in 46, I'm a baby boomer. A lot of this is my fault. And if I tell you that I got my education in 64, my first job was with DFO, scientific research in 65, I'm looking at a room where most of you weren't born. I accept that. However, being in the world this long, your world, and having seen water rights and responsibility, the term I want to bring to you is, I call it the lie of omission. Something's left out. Water, remember what I said? The focus in the room, right in the middle, there's water. But I've got news for you. To a native, I'm sorry, this native, that's not water. That's one form of water. The water I'm thinking about, the water which in my territory, where we have the highest tides in the world, there's twice a day, there's a flushing of a Bay of Fundy that has more water in it than all your Great Lakes. Think about this. This is water. It's turbulent. It looks almost muddy, but it's full of nutrient. It's full of life, or it should be. This is what I think of when I think of water. And the rights and responsibilities, they define those for us too. Nobody gives me my rights. Was I born with them? I think we're all born with rights. But do I need it defined for me so that I get it from their courts? I don't think so. And what about the responsibilities? Let's go to the leadership role. I'm a chief. I'm here to listen to them. And my favorite leader was always Gandhi, when he was marching to harvest salt from the sea, which was illegal, when he was marching with his people in clothes that he sewed for himself, which was illegal. He was behind 1,000 people, and the reporter that held him up, he turned and he said, I can't do this. I am their leader. I must follow them. So leadership doesn't necessarily mean we're out in front. We're going to take these wonderful words and we're going to regurgitate them and give them back to you and say what a wonderful world this is. As a leader, I like to follow the people around me. I get a lot of great advice. The people that are already doing These are people that are fighting for the right thing. I will follow them. And so let's not just accept that we're going to talk about this, a piece of paper, and a responsibility that governments want us to believe is something that we need to do for you. The leadership roles, unfortunately, are quite often turning into individual authority and its power and its money. We need to break into those things. I'm way off the questions, but thank you, Kim.
5: Thank you.
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5: Shoshona, we'd love to hear your voice. Nuclear waste remains hazardous for hundreds of thousands of years. So how does that kind of time frame influence an approach to consent and responsibility for all the relations in your homeland?
6: As Anishinaabe people, I think I'm speaking as Anishinaabe person from Sun Territory. Well, we were taught that we're supposed to look 7 generations ahead and think about the generations that are coming after us and not just the people living here right now. Nuclear waste remains hazardous for years and years and years. So how do we ensure that we're making the right decisions based on that today? Obviously, nuclear waste remains hazardous and it outlives corporations, languages, societies, and the people that are responsible for that are our people. When the corporations are gone, the CEOs are gone, our people are the ones that are going to be there living in that territory for years to come. So that responsibility, it's on us. So I think that when it comes down to giving consent for these huge projects, I think that it's not just on our current leadership that is here today, and it's going to be on leaderships, you know, in the future. The consent today, it isn't just like a checkbox to say, yes, we want this in our territory. It's something that we have to think about for the future generations. So how do we give like consent for a future that we aren't going to see? We have to give consent. So how do we do that for our descendants in the future? We can't. We have to make decisions today, you know, that we know that will affect them for years and years to come. So I think it's really important to ensure that this nuclear waste is going to be harmful to our territory in 10,000 years, then maybe this isn't a decision that can come lightly. It's something that we have to put, you know, on a high pedestal. It's not something that is just a consent thing today. It needs to be an ongoing consent. It's a living relationship that needs to be built over time and continue to be given attention to. So I think that our responsibility isn't also just to us as the people of this land, our relatives and so on. So I think it's also like a relationship to the territory, a relationship to the water and to the land. So I think that's something that we obviously need to take into consideration. And it isn't something that we need to take lightly. It's a big responsibility, and it's something that we can't just say yes to now, put it away. It's something that needs to be thought about for years to come. Thank you.
5: You make such a good point, and I've heard it said in different ways, and again today, thank you for bringing that up again, but that consent is not a one-time action, one and done. Consent is a living relationship, and when the conditions change, the discussion also has to change, and so thank you for that. Chief Ron, did you want to add to that?
10: What's the question again?
5: It's about the length of time that nuclear waste remains hazardous. How do you even attempt to consider that when you're giving consent? But you can talk about whatever you want, really.
10: Yeah, that's just beyond my capacity to think about how something so dangerous can be here forever. Imelda Purley, Hablasim was an elder back home, got a lot of the elders from my community together of Negutkuk. So she wanted to come up with a word for nuclear in our language. So she showed various YouTube videos on how nuclear was processed from uranium and so on. So at the end of the day, they came up with two words in our language, and that's Uskamil Zanagwak, which means forever dangerous, is what they're translation for nuclear was. And they were, because, you know, our community is so closed that a lot of them did not even realize that there was a nuclear plant in the Peskamokadi homeland of Point La Pro. So they were shocked that there was one even within reach of us. I just want to touch on Dr. Albert Marshall's two-eyed seeing. I don't know if you ever read about that. It's a concept of Western institution learning, and then the indigenous spiritual learning. But just recently, I came across a document written by Dr. Merle Bellard from the University of Manitoba. She has a concept called three-eyed seeing, which was really fascinating. And she said, the third eye is the vision through our Mother Earth. We have to consider that. Is how our Earth Mother, our first mother, how she views life and how she watches us as a two-legged, and what we are doing and what we've done and what we are planning on doing. So we have to consider that, the eyes through our Earth Mother. And are we good stewards? Are we good, two-legged, living in that balanced way? As I mentioned at the beginning of our creation story, is that our very first treaty was with the Earth, with our Earth Mother, and we promised her. And so I'd really like us to think about that, that the third eye, the vision through our Earth Mother. And I'm a ceremony person. I'm not here to boast about my times that I fasted, but the times that I fasted, I remember sitting there, I call my first day the pity day, you know, feeling sorry for myself. But by the fourth day, as I watched everything around me in creation, how cooperative that the birds are, insects, all the flora and fauna, and how insignificant I am as a human being, and how everything else around me, that I totally rely on everything. And why would I want to destroy something I totally rely on? And I have a belt wampum that I made a month ago, and there's 11 white beads, and they signify my 11 grandsons. So, thinking about them, I'm thinking, at the end of my life, my last breath, what can I tell them? What did I do? How did I make life better for their future? And this is my ongoing dilemma in my life. And when I get back tonight, tomorrow morning, I have 6 Wabanaki men fasting, and they're learning about their Earth Mother, our first mother. So we have to teach our men how to be better men, respectful, especially to protect the Earth. So thank you. Believe it.
5: Thank you. Jessica, did you want to talk about how the community, the youth, the future generations are being considered?
1: Sure. I'll add a little bit more to the previous question as well. I've had some notes on that. So this is a big concern, the long-term management of nuclear waste for our people. As currently the nuclear waste is stored on the surface within about a kilometer or so from Lake Huron. And Although we've had time to work through the issues and take part in determining a long-term plan for it, we want this waste to be safely managed, placed somewhere safe as soon as that can happen. But SON didn't consent to host nuclear power in our territory. But we must be a lead in determining what goes on in our territory now and into the future, and it must be done with our free, prior, and informed consent. As mentioned, Ontario Power Generation committed to us in 2013 not to proceed with a DGR without our consent, and NWMOE that commitment as well. And as we learn more about intermediate and high-level waste and how long it remains radioactive, we became very impacted by it. Randall Coggy talked yesterday about our elders crying, learning about the immense life of this waste and how dangerous it is. So one thing we had to start thinking about was trying to think about what goes on into the future. I mean, we've had an ice age in our territory, with hundreds of meters of ice and what kind of impact that would have on the earth. That might happen again and probably will likely happen again at some point. Earthquakes. And then thinking about also what future beings might exist, that we need to have some way of warning beings of the dangerous location of a potential DGR. As Shoshana mentioned, we think seven generations, and I've heard even some elders think it's almost impossible to think about hundreds of thousands of years into the future and this type of forever project. So unfortunately, both processes to make those decisions on those two projects were cut short, and I think we needed to do more ceremony, and I hope we continue to walk down that path of it really is a spiritual question, a way of communicating with our ancestors and those yet to come, and communicating with the land and the water and the earth and the universe about how we make these decisions, as well as gathering the knowledge that we currently have available. And I agree with Shoshana, its consent isn't just a one-time decision. It's something we need to continuously talk about and renew. I think that our oral tradition lasts generations upon generations. Paper and things can burn and go away. It's our oral tradition that can continue to last beyond and continue to steward nuclear waste management, because it exists in SON territory. A lot of our people know that, and that it's there now and something has to be done with it that's done in a good way.
5: I just want to take a minute just to pause before we share more information, because I think so far even what's been shared is just, I think we just need to sit with it for a minute.
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5: Justin, based on our last bit of discussion, before I ask any more questions, is there something you want to share, or is there a response you want to, or participate, not response, but do you want to participate in what's being...
7: Again, sitting here and listening to everyone speak, you're trying to articulate, well, if I have a chance to speak, what am I going to say? And then the words keep getting taken out of my own mouth. But to elaborate a little bit more, I mean, we talk a lot about seven generations looking into the future, and before nuclear and nuclear waste and the transportation of it was such a hot topic, we were always trying to use the lens of seven generations for pipelines and dams and bridges, projects that would never outlive seven generations. So when you come back to the topic of nuclear waste and stuff that could be going into the ground and remain hazardous for thousands, hundreds of thousands, millions, and even billions of years in some instances, I mean, if thinking seven generations into the future through that lens on a pipeline or a mining project or whatnot, when said project is not even going to outlive seven generations, that takes a lot of work, a lot of time, a lot of energy, room for discussion, room for breaks, right? When we have discussions, we need to have that time to reflect and be able to come back to the table. But now that we have to talk about forever projects like nuclear and where this waste is going to go, I think it's even more important that we view things through the seven generations lens and to give it even more time, because now we're talking about things that will outlive seven generations. Seven generations is roughly math 150 years into the future. So now we've got to try and comprehend and think about, you know, how do we think thousands and hundreds of thousands of years into the future? You know, sitting here and even reading the news and articles too often, a lot of times when Indigenous peoples talk about seven generations, and we got to think about the future, you know, we get snickered at, we get laughed at, thinking that you can't do that. How do you plan that far into the future? But now the coin is being reversed and being asked of us, don't worry, we have everything accounted for. It's safe, it's doable. For the next 500 years, 1,000 years, you have nothing to worry about. But now we're expected to listen and try and get a sense of comfort, thinking that they have everything figured out for us, seven generations times 10 into the future. So they're very tough conversations, and they take a lot of time, especially when we're talking about forever items, forever projects that are going to outlive all of us in this room. But again, our nations are still going to be left with the ones that deal with the outcomes once industry and governments are long, long gone.
5: Yes, and very kindly, following the rules of the House, I think it's arrogant to think that we can produce those things and make those kind of decisions. We have about 10 minutes left, so I would like to invite each of you to, just as Justin did, just share what's on your mind. You know, what have you been hearing? What do you want to share? What do you want to leave the room, you know, thinking about? Shoshona, would you like to start?
6: Sure. So one of the questions that I got to pick from was, do you remember what the question was? Something to do with multi-billion dollar?
5: Yes. So the nuclear industry is a multi-billion dollar industry supported by governments. And First Nations are typically under-resourced. I know that's our experience in the East. Given this imbalance of the billions and multi-billions, how can you ensure that your voices and perspectives about nuclear waste production and management are listened to and respected?
6: Okay, so so I think it's important, again, to speak to this from a song perspective. So as we talked about, the Bruce Power Plant has been operating in our territory for the last 60 years, and it's been operating there without song's consent. So for the last 60 years, we've had to, you know, live with this in our territory, and we haven't received any of the benefits that have come from it. So I think about, yeah, we have gotten some benefits, like money tossed to us here and there, but I think that's pennies compared to what they make. And I think it's not crazy to say that we have this multi-billion dollar company just down the road from us, and our community, like, our people are poor. Like, people can't afford to live.

0: making sure that we're making the right decisions and we're able to give our consent. So we're expected to go into this and say yes, and that's even without addressing everything from the past, 60 years. So I think when it comes down to them wanting to work with us, I think that there needs to be, they need to address all the wrongdoings that have happened in the past for us to be able to move forward. Going from that, I think that they need to stop treating us like we're stakeholders or like we're barriers when it comes to these decisions, and they need to start treating us like partners and equals, and we're the people of this territory and that we have our inherent jurisdiction. I think that they need to recognize that. So going on from that, I think that it's really important that we're allowed to practice free, prior, informed consent. We're involved in all the decision-making. We are involved in all the conversations. And obviously, we're involved in all the benefits that come along with that. So hopefully, my generation that, you know, is taking on the roles and responsibilities that are coming our way, we're going up. And we're going to be the next leaders. So I think that hopefully the next 60 years that come in front of us are a lot different from the last 60 years. So, Mingwech.
1: Thank you. Thank you for sharing that. And it reminds me, I think Dara was speaking yesterday. And Dara was talking about the energy of being involved in these processes and what it takes you. And you need to have your family supported during that time. And you need your expenses need to be, you need to feel safe to be able to fully participate in these processes. And so that needs to be definitely something that gets paid attention to. Justin, do you want to add to your...
2: I'll keep it short. In summary, again, of all the conversations yesterday and today, free, prior, informed consent. I believe we all in the room have the right to free, prior, informed consent for the extraction of nuclear materials from our lands. We have the right to free, prior, informed consent for the power that they're going to make using those materials. We have the right to free, prior, informed consent for the transportation of said material and its waste. And we have the right to free, prior, informed consent for where said waste is going to go at the end of the day. And in closing, again, I mentioned that we have a small delegation from Kebwek, and on our way up to Ottawa, we had our site visit at Chalk River. In closing, I'll try and paraphrase one of the assessment committee members, Jungle Perry, and in the meeting, I believe he had his mother or family member send him a picture or painting of an Indigenous man, and on the painting it basically said, you know, only then will they realize when the last tree has been cut down and our last lakes have been poisoned, that we cannot eat money to survive. Chimirich, thank you.
1: And thank you, Jungle. Chief Ron?
3: Can I go last? I want to finish off with a song.
1: You may have to arm wrestle. I think that'll be just fine.
4: You asked about the youth as well. I want to talk about that a little bit. Yeah. And I'm really proud that Shoshana and Mika are here, who are young people from San Territory. In Anishinaabeg teachings, we learn about our life stages. When we're born with all of the knowledge of the universe. Because children and youth are closer to that spirit world of being born, they have these abilities. As we get older into adulthood, our focus tends to narrow. And so it's the youth that have this peripheral vision that can see things beyond we as adults can see. And so it's really important to involve youth and children in these discussions. We've talked about and want to develop curriculum for schools for our children and have these conversations. And Randall has a really great story about what he's witnessed among children in a traditional governance decision-making process and how they concluded with the need to protect the land and water first, which is a really powerful moment. I got teary when he was telling me that story. So it's really important to involve them. And he mentioned yesterday, we made sure that younger people were involved in voting on the DGR. And we also developed a survey where we allowed those as young as 13 to be able to fill out questions and for us to get more feedback. We looked to Shoshana, who's a lead in the outreach with our membership, to also they're developing an ambassador program. We're building up our capacity at the SON Environment Office and doing a lot of training for community facilitators and conversation holders. We're doing a lot of work, and it's really important that we have their voice and that they're leading their own strategies about how they get informed, so it's that it's kind of for them, by them kind of approach. So I really hope that we all include more youth in these conversations and hope to see more youth next year at our forum. Just chimigwech to all the youth that are

0: taking on these great challenges.
1: Since I've already attacked most of this, I may as well go after the word consent. I think that if you've really been paying attention, I told you I watch, I look around me. I'm starting to understand again the difference between the two languages. There's a language here, the native language, and there's a language there. Consent is not a checkbox, but it is for the other world. And this is where we need to be careful. Don't let it become the checkbox. Listen to what's being said. We find consent is not something, it's living, it's forever. We know that there's a different way to approach this. For example, if we want to talk treaties, checkbox here, we think we've still got living treaties. We'll talk about that later. Meanwhile, and decisions. How about something as simple as decisions? What was that Gandalf said? The choice has already been made. What we have is what time we have together to do what we must do. In other words, if we're going to do the right thing, we've got to do it together. I'd also encourage you to look amongst even what we consider something that we're supposed to be fighting. And I'd like to take that word out of the language. If we don't work together on this, there will be no solutions. If we fight, they're going to win. So I'm not a person that goes into a battle with somebody that's going to beat me up because been there, done it, lost the t-shirt. So how about if we find a way to work together, how about everybody realizing that there's something to be learned here? All you've got to do is listen. And when we do this together, then all of a sudden, instead of check boxes, we have meaning. I'd like to put that out there for everybody. And I keep hearing seven generations. And I heard 150 years. Well, as you know, everything's accelerated, C5, et cetera, et cetera. By the way, speed kills. But that's what we're up to. I'd like to tell you that you're looking at, I mentioned that at 80 years, I have a luxury of looking back, but I also have a luxury of looking forward. And when I look back, what do I see? Well, I used to sit at the knees of my grandfather and listen to his stories. So here's where the native comes in. The native hearing stories from my grandfather who talked about his father. So that's his father, my grandfather, and then my mother who left stories for me. And I tell my stories to my nephew. And my nephew has children. And the other day, there's another child. That's seven generations in this body in 80 years. I don't have to accelerate it. I just need to wake everybody up and tell them. The stories are there. We're ready to share them. They're yours. That's an invitation. I do want to thank everybody for attending. Your patience is awesome. I don't want to hear one person clap. If you want to boo, that's fine. But this is not a show. This is not a performance. I am who I am. And if you want to talk to me, because a lot of people don't want to discuss things in front of everybody, I'm going to be back there. You drag me out that door, and we can talk until somebody else drags me away. Thank you.
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3: I think I'll be loud enough sissing and that people can hear me. Medjibide yag skijinuwag yagdapu gedikitajituan kmiska manadlamil ksadur wagnan. I always share this message to my indigenous sisters and brothers that if you ever want to know the truth about anything, you'll find it in your language. That we the gedge Lintawawag Ginzosag Watad Watad Libgoti the Chibanog Zao Nesnokuski Osnog Lata Gwatsnok Naga Chigigwas and Skik the Mig Mitok Shimuzigisk It Lintawag and Chil Gilawau Naga Yotal Wababal. I want to share this old traditional song. I believe in 1604 it was number one on our hit list. So, but this is a song to sing for to the ancestors who dwell in the east, the south, the west, and the north, and our earth mother and our father sky, and for the wampum here. And I wish I had more time to talk about the wampum, but these are our written documents that's been, I guess, created from the ancestors to show us our connection amongst ourselves with all creation. And I'll sing this old traditional song.

0: I'd just like to thank all the panelists, and thank you for joining us today and being part of this conversation, and let's just keep it going.
1: We have been listening to a panel discussion that took place at the Assembly of First Nations, May 27, 2026. Members of five Indigenous nations gathered in Ottawa at the Assembly of First Nations for a panel on water rights and responsibility in the face of nuclear power expansion in their territories. Included on the panel was Grand Chief Ron Tremblay of the Wolson Grand Council, Chief Hugh Algagi of the Pesquanami Nation, Councillor Jessica Ketsing-Martin, Chippewas of Nawash, unceded First Nation, Shoshana Johnson, Shawnee Shogrin First Nation, and Councillor Justin Roy of the Kabaku First Nation. 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
2: 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We're joined in conversation today with a very special guest, Nick Estes, lead editor at Red Media. Nick is a Lakota activist, writer, and scholar. His work focuses on, among many topics, settler colonialism, Indigenous history, and decolonization. He's also the author of Our History is the Future, Standing Rock versus the Dakota Access Pipeline, and the Long Tradition of Indigenous Resistance. That book is out now in paperback with a new afterword with Haymarket Books. Nick has also been an outspoken advocate for Palestinian liberation and covers the ongoing genocide in Gaza and the intersection between the struggles of Palestinians and Indigenous peoples in America on the Red Nation podcast. Nick, thank you so much for being here. We're going to be covering an array of topics today, from the ongoing genocide in Gaza, the shared struggle between Indigenous peoples in Palestine and the Americas, cowboys and settlers. You've been a longtime advocate for Palestinian liberation, and it seems like a no-brainer that as an Indigenous person, you would care about the Palestinian struggle. But I wanted to ask you, as a Native person or just as a human being, why does Palestine matter to you?
3: The first time I ever encountered the politics of Palestine and the U.S.'s role in colonization of Palestine was in high school. I read The Fateful Triangle by Noam Chomsky. I grew up in a town of 2,100 people. It's a border town, Chamberlain, South Dakota, and had literally no one to talk to about this history. And it wasn't until 2006, the elections in Gaza brought Hamas to power, that was actually a conversation that we were having in some circles, anti-war circles that I was a part of, the University of South Dakota. Again, not really being able to connect the sort of politics of Palestine to what we were doing at that time. But nonetheless, it was really deeply ingrained in who I thought I was at that time as an Indigenous activist, as part of this anti-war movement against the Iraq war, against the Afghanistan war, but then also putting this into a larger context within the long Indian wars and the sort of verbiage that was used at that time to talk about Indian country as being enemy territory and this sort of quote unquote, you know, war on terror that was being waged against this feeling. Terror is a feeling. It's not a political ideology, but how that really went back to the founding of this country, which is codified in the Declaration of Indian Independence and the 23rd claim against the King of England, which is to quote, you know, the merciless Indian savages that inhabit the frontier of the United States, who engage in what Thomas Jefferson defined as a total war campaign against settlers. So that actually turned, inverted the sort of invasion paradigm to say that invasion is now a form of self-defense. When I began to think about Palestine was actually how the Zionist, you know, sort of narratives permeated how the United States talked about its quote unquote special relationship to the state of Israel and Israel as an exceptional sort of state, much like the United States. I didn't at the time have the sort of language to really talk about it until the sort of theory of settler colonial theory kind of came about in the academy. But nonetheless, I saw the sort of not just the colonization of Palestine as part and parcel to the ongoing Indian wars, but the way that you can define the geopolitics of that region through the lens of the liberation of Palestine and where people stand on that particular issue, because every imperial intervention that the United States has entered into to sort of dominate the so-called Middle East has been about the question of Palestine. It's central to not only the strategic interests of the United States, but it's also part and parcel to the cultural narrative that the United States tells itself as a sort of settler colonial nation in alliance with another settler colonial nation. And I think what happens, particularly in the progressive left in the United States, is a sort of erasure or a sidestepping of that cultural question to say, well, that's not really that powerful narrative. Maybe it existed at one point in time, but that those sort of cultural depictions of the settler mentality in Zionist movements is actually almost an exact copy of this sort of cowboy mentality or the pilgrim, you know, the myth of the pilgrim in the United States and the creation of a settler nation. So you can't actually disentangle the two. But I do think the sort of cultural power and the sort of culture war that exists right now in the United States against this sort of Zionist narrative about the exceptional state of Israel is important, because it's, if you look at the student movements that are happening on campus, they're just literally challenging that narrative that the, you know, the Zionist project is sort of some sort of benevolent, you know, project. It's a way for the European nations, the global north, to sort of absolve itself of its own sort of fascist history without ever coming to terms with its own colonial history. But if that was such a sort of secured material narrative, then why is it that just challenging that narrative gets you fired from your job, gets you targeted under surveillance by agents of the state? It shows that that material's grip on power in Palestine is actually very precarious. If you can challenge the cultural narrative, then you can challenge, that shows the precariousness of that on the ground concrete occupation. I think in the United States, you can hear people critique the cowboy Western narrative, and it doesn't really translate into the material narrative. But nonetheless, the fact that the myth of the cowboy, the myth of the pilgrim still persists in the United States demonstrates that there is a material project at play that is called settler colonialism that has to be dealt with. That's one element of it. The other element of it is the solidarity between Native people in North America and the Palestinian movement in general. I didn't know that history growing up. It's something that I learned as an adult and had to uncover through various archival research as well as interviewing elders of the Red Power movement. I went in 2019 with PALFEST, the Palestinian Literature Festival. I actually think I went through the Tel Aviv airport. You know, there's this like heightened security about like entering Palestine. Why are you there for? Blah, blah, blah, blah, blah. I think in the North, in the global North, people have so normalized this kind of hypersecurity culture that they don't realize that, yeah, that's maybe the same in with the Zionist project in Tel Aviv. But actually, the rest of the world doesn't really have that. That was like the first kind of impression that I had. But getting on the ground, one of the things that I found most interesting, or at least compelling, was actually how small, quote unquote, small the landscape is compared to our territories, you know, back home, which seems so open, you know, and vast, but yet how intensified and spatialized this sort of project is. Like you said, type in the GPS Bethlehem, but also like traveling as a Palestinian from wherever you are, and if you're in Ramallah to Bethlehem, or even to, you know, other sort of territories or other sort of cities or places in Palestine, if you're Palestinian, you might be just over that hill, but you have to go through a checkpoint. Your freedom is measured in distances. And what's also wild is I remember waking up in Ramallah and I could actually smell the sea. Doesn't seem like it's that close to the sea, but actually it is very close to the sea when you think about it. But yet the people who live in Ramallah probably cannot access the sea, probably have never seen the sea as far as I know, let alone seen their relatives in places like Gaza. So that to me was fascinating, because that's a throwback to when, you know, Native people were confined to reservations and had to get passes to leave. This was like the early 1900s. This system persisted up until probably about the mid-1930s, the pass system. And people could literally be shot and killed as they were, or sometimes they were hunted down. And so this common phrase in American politics, off the reservation, I'm not sure if you've heard of this, comes from this kind of very violent and genocidal history of confining Native people to Indian reservations, where they could be actually hunted down, shot, killed, imprisoned for leaving the reservation, as Palestinians mm-hmm. are to this day. Another sort of compelling thing that I experienced there was not so much the experience of Palestine, but the experience of white Americans or Americans in general in Palestine, who saw like, wow, this is so awful. How could this happen? This is, you know, so racist. And it's like, where do you, like, have you checked the color of your passport? Yeah. It's blue. You know, like, you have access to the entire world because of your citizenship, your imperial citizenship. You have access to my homelands because of your imperial citizenship. And so that was also really fascinating, is that the utter disconnect between what is happening in Palestine as what is happening in Turtle Island. So that was, you know, that was compelling. I think the other thing too, just some like just really kind of quiet moments of the relationship that Palestinians have with like olive groves or even sage. Sage is a big thing for Native people. Apparently for Palestinians, yeah. It's like a cure-all for everything as well. So that was a cool thing. I think just the visceral nature of the occupation, it doesn't just exist in people's heads. It's not like an abstract idea where you can explain settler colonialism to an average American and it's just abstract. They can't actually connect it to, like you said, the town of Bethlehem. Like, why is a town in North America called Bethlehem? Why is every, you know, why are cities called New York, you know, New Orleans? Because they're named after European cities, right? Like, they don't belong here. Or even the idea that like you take a monument like Mount Rushmore, right? Half of those presidents on Mount Rushmore weren't even presidents of that territory at that time, right? So they're projecting backwards in time this idea that the United States has always existed, mm-hmm. and it hasn't. You know, it's a very recent phenomenon given the long history of Native people in this continent, much as the state of Israel is a recent phenomenon in Palestine. So I thought those were fascinating. Also, the question of archaeology. We went to the Holy City. My mom was a really devout Christian. We were colonized as Christians as well. So I grew up reading these Bible stories. There was also a disconnect for me in that I went to the town of Bethlehem. And what was fascinating is like, that's a Palestinian town. They don't tell you that in my catechism. I wasn't taught that at all. But also how the entire Holy City has been reformed and retransformed into this Zionist Disneyland to portray a certain myth. You can go to these holy sites in the Zionist context and see large groups of American Christians visiting them. And so I think there's this whole conversation about Judaism and Zionism, but no, there's more Christian Zionists than there are Jewish Zionists, as far as I know. That sort of ideology doesn't just like happen or play out on the ground in Palestine, but it also, those people are going home to colonized indigenous lands. So those are just some like brief thoughts. I also would say that the Palestinian tradition of resistance, the culture of resistance, was profoundly impactful for me. Like when you go to the refugee camps, and you see the celebration of martyrs, the culture of resistance that exists is very, very profound. In the United States, you'll have people who talk about colonialism as something mm-hmm. that's in the past. And if it was in the past, then undo all these draconian, archaic laws that define Native people as savages. These are things that are still in the books. These are codified. We are defined within federal Indian law and in constitutional law as specific entities, political entities. If we've moved beyond that, then undo an entire canon of law that draws from the doctrine of discovery, a Catholic Church doctrine, right? But that's the premise of this country. And so it's fascinating. It reveals and opens up possibilities for us as indigenous people to imagine what a culture of resistance should and could look like, and how close freedom is for Palestinians in the sense of the geographic and political sense. I'm also really taken by Palestinian poetry. It's like very moving. In Western society, there's this rejection of romanticism. I think it's just like a rejection of the soul in many ways, where that seems to be wholly embraced as a sort of a sixth sense, so to speak, of what it means to be engaged, in this kind of liberation struggle. And I feel like the kind of progressive movement in the United States has secularized itself to the point that it's not even reflective of how the rest of the world lives. I mean, you even go to the liberation movements in this hemisphere and people are singing, they're dancing, mm-hmm. they're praying, right? There's a deep spiritual commitment. And that's what we have. That's what has sustained our resistance movements as well. And they're constantly demonized by liberals, by conservatives in the United States, the last vestiges of a dying cult or backwards sorts of view. And you see that same demonization of Palestinian resistance, specifically the anti-Islam or anti-Muslim sentiment that exists in the West. It was a very beautiful experience. I'm just yammering on because there's so many things to talk about. And I was there for such a short period of time that I felt always is very close to my heart. It's something that I'll never forget.
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2: It's incredible to hear you talk about your experience in Palestine. You said towards the end, you were only there for a short period, but it resonated with you so much on so many different levels. I'll never forget the first time that I went to Palestine. I mean, I was in college at the time and it was the same thing. It was only for a few days and I had grown up learning about Palestine. My family's originally from India and South Africa. On one hand, we've been colonized by the British. My parents grew up under apartheid. And I remember taking them to Palestine for the first time. And it was like what you were talking about at the beginning, the permit system and having to be back in your area on curfew. Otherwise, you risk getting killed. I mean, that was something that was really stark to them. And when I went there, we could learn about settler colonialism as an abstract, but it's not until you actually, I think for a lot of people, and it was like this for myself, it's not until you actually see it in action, in person, in such a small area being practiced, that it really kind of hits you, the scale to which this is still happening. Just hearing you talk about your experience in Palestine really resonated with me. It's just totally different to actually see it in real life. I want to ask you about these connections between the native struggle and the Palestinian struggle. When you were speaking, you mentioned Turtle Island. And so I just wanted to, for the audience, I wanted to ask you if you could define for folks what that is, for those who may not be familiar.
3: That terminology, as far as I know, comes from Anishinaabe and beliefs that there's a continent-wide understanding of what North America is. But it's also kind of become a vernacular in indigenous movements to talk about indigenous people of North America and how we understand. In many ways, we're very different. We've kind of been homogenized mm-hmm. as Indian or as American Indian, as I prefer, because that's actually our legal standing with the United States government mm-hmm. is American Indian. But we are also very distinct in the sense that there's hundreds of different indigenous nations. So that's what Turtle Island means. It kind of represents that aspiration of indigenous people of North America without looking at these kind of colonial borders of the U.S.-Canada border mm-hmm. or the U.S.-Mexico border, and to understand that these things are relatively recent phenomenon and that our struggles aren't confined by, these settler states.
2: I want to ask you about Native Palestinian solidarity. So you've done a lot of research on this topic. Could you tell us more about this history and briefly how have these two struggles been inspired by one another?
3: I first encountered this because I was interested in this Lenape Shawnee activist named John Thomas, who was working with the International Indian Treaty Council, which is kind of like the international arm of the American Indian movement. And he wound up in Tehran in early 1980. Flew into Tehran. Iranian Revolution had happened and was kind of unfolding in certain ways. And they had these Iranian students had taken over the U.S. embassy and took captive more than 50 U.S. citizens. And he showed up there. At that time, they had basically kicked out most of the U.S. press corps, the Western press corps, for various reasons, because, just look at how Iran is portrayed in the U.S. media. And I think Edward Said actually wrote a book basically on how the Western media portrays Iran. So he was there, but he was there as a diplomat for Indian sovereignty, American Indian sovereignty, in the United States. These students approached him and they said, do you want to meet one of the hostages? And he's like, no, I don't want to meet one of the hostages. But suffice it to say, he ended up running this kind of mail exchange program with the hostages that were taken and delivered their mail to their family in the United States. What piqued my interest is like, well, why did that happen? Like, why did they trust this native dude who showed up? Well, first of all, he was there for a world liberation conference that brought together all these various struggles. He had just come from Lebanon. He was on a mission to meet with the heads of the Palestine Liberation Organization in Lebanon. The status of the American Indian Movement with the PLO at that time had earned them respect and trust with other liberation movements. And I thought that was like really fascinating because we've seen popular depictions like the Ben Affleck movie Argo, where it's like this kind of like CIA narrative about how they release these hostages. But this history was like fascinating to me because it's like, well, what are American Indians doing in Tehran? Why are they fulfilling this kind of humanitarian mission? Like, how did that ever come about? And so I began to ask some of our movement elders, people like Bill Means, who's an Oglala Lakota founder of the International Indian Treaty Council, longtime AIM member, people like Madonna Thunderhawk. She's Uhenupa or Two Kettles Lakota and Dakota. She was activists with the American Indian Movement. And I asked them about this and they told me this kind of really interesting history. They said, you have to remember, like after Wounded Knee in 1973, they thought that that AIM had sort of just disappeared off the face of the map. Even before Wounded Knee, there was a movement called the Trail of Broken Treaties. Its central claim was that the treaties that the United States made with American Indian nations demonstrated the sort of international character of American Indian sovereignty. That became the basis for which they occupied Wounded Knee in 1973. And it also became the basis by which the American Indian Movement helped found the International Indian Treaty Council in 1974. The popular sort of media portrayal at that time lost interest in AIM. They're cavorting or collaborating with the Palestine Liberation Organization. They're collaborating with the Non-Aligned Movement. They're collaborating with the USSR. They've lost the plot. And the liberal sort of press and the liberal support of AIM kind of just waned and it just disappeared. But there's this really fascinating history. The charge became that the American Indian Movement through the International Indian Treaty Council would take its claims to the world court against the United States, trying to hold it accountable for genocide of American Indians, but also trying to get a status of these treaties. They had no idea what they were doing. They set up office in New York City, and ironically enough, they set up office near the PLO office in New York City as well. And so they were learning from the lawyers of the PLO how to navigate this sort of complex superstructure of UN human rights law, et cetera, et cetera. It opened a door to them where this struggle isn't just some sort of like racialized struggle of the Western Hemisphere of an Indian nation. It's also the struggle of an emerging nation engaged in an anti-colonial struggle, much like the South African anti-apartheid movement was underway at that particular time in these decolonizing nations in the so-called global South. They saw themselves as part of the struggle. And in fact, they allied with the South African anti-apartheid movement and the Palestine Liberation Organization. There was the committee to sort of combat apartheid and colonialism and racism. And it was one of the first international legal definitions of Zionism as a form of racism that also connected the anti-apartheid movement. But it was also the first recognition of indigenous peoples as a category. Prior to that, it was just indigenous populations. So indigenous population is an internal sort of demographic. It could be a minority, it could be a majority. In this case, it was an internal state-based or state-defined minority population with no international rights. So that was the first sort of recognition. And this opened the door for the International Indian Treaty Council and the indigenous internationalist movement at that particular time to begin advocating on the world stage, but also instead of going to the NATO countries, which some native organizations actually did, they said Europe is a better fit as an ally and as an alliance for our cause because it's more palatable to our colonizers, our colonizing states, whether it's Canada, the United States, or whatever, or New Zealand or Australia. But AIM was like, well, that doesn't make sense. We should, you know, have a struggle from below and look at other sister struggles that have more in common with us. And so Palestinians are a stateless people at this particular time. They're fighting for a state. They're fighting for their nation. They're under occupation. AIM often gets accused of being an anti-intellectual organization. They didn't have a large body of writing, et cetera. But in fact, in my research and talking with these elders as well, they were meeting with human rights lawyers from the PLO on how to navigate these legal systems. They were also reporting this back to their own people. There was a local circulation of a newsletter called Oyate Wichaho, which had regular interviews. Oh yeah, by the way, Oyate Wichaho means voice of the people. It was a Dakota American Indian movement newsletter that had a circulation mostly on the reservation. So everyday people were reading these newsletters and these report backs. They were reading about Northern Ireland. They were reading about the Irish liberation struggle. They were reading about the Palestine liberation struggle. They were reading about the anti-apartheid struggle. They're reading about all of these movements and putting them into what they were calling at that time an anti-imperialist bloc that was trying to imagine indigenous nations as an emerging sort of decolonizing nation. And they had to look at concrete examples. Leonard Peltier, during the Israeli and Zionist invasion of southern Lebanon, where they massacred over 30,000 people, Palestinians in southern Lebanon, wrote a letter in support of the PLO at that particular time. And if you don't know who Leonard Peltier is, he's the longest serving indigenous political prisoner in the United States. He saw at that moment in time, it was the early 80s when AIM had become irrelevant, according to the liberal press. They were writing these condemnations of Israel. They were making these connections. They were defining what settler colonialism is. You could actually read these newsletters and they're talking about settler colonialism. They didn't need Patrick Wolf. They didn't need academics to define it for them. All they needed was the concrete example of Zionism as a project. It's a really fascinating time. I don't want to like romanticize it, but it shows this kind of deeper connection. And many of their lawyers at this time came from a radical Jewish tradition. And they too were anti-Zionists. It wasn't like this movement that we see now, it's taken the mainstream, but it's not new. It's building on this longer tradition. And I think for Native people, we have to look back at that particular moment in time and to say that because maybe Red Power didn't accomplish everything that it wanted to or needed to accomplish for our freedom and struggle, but nonetheless, it represented that we have not been defeated, that we are still actively engaged in resistance, and that we have a long tradition to draw upon. And while it may seem like this moment with the laws that have been implemented criminalizing dissent in this country, the ongoing genocide, the bipartisan genocide of the entire political class in the United States, getting on board, these might seem like really dire and nightmarish times, but we also have to remember that this is part of a long history of not just oppression, because wherever there's oppression, there's also resistance. And if Native people were not a threat in the United States, if they were a captured minority that had been successfully integrated and assimilated into the system, then why is it that they had to pass so many laws to criminalize protesting pipelines in this country? Why did they have to arrest and suppress the Dakota Access Pipeline struggle, the Line 3 struggle, the Bayou Bridge struggle? It's because, as one report found in Vol 2021 by the Indigenous Environmental Network, Indigenous-led protests, movements against fossil fuel extraction in Canada and the United States accounted for challenging a quarter of carbon emissions and greenhouse gas emissions from both countries, the highest per capita polluters. So this is why this is important in this context, because it shows that literal people in sandals in Gaza can bring the most advanced military technologically to its knees. They cannot be defeated. Like, they're men in sandals. But also it shows that these settler nations wage war on the entirety of people, not just a militarized guerrilla group or whatever, a faction. They waged an entire war against Native people. They had to take our children away and use them as hostages. That's the language they used. That's the language that these missionaries and these policymakers used children as hostages to ensure the good behavior of these political leaders. It's the same thing that's happening in Palestine right now, but it shows the people power that actually exists, that the entirety of the Palestinian resistance isn't just those few people, the minority of Palestinian society with guns and weapons. It shows that they had to wage an entire genocidal campaign against the so-called nonviolent resistance as well, which nonviolent resistance in this sense is UNRWA schools, is education, is universities. The mere fact of just being Palestinian in an everyday urban environment, that qualifies you for elimination. Elimination, not just because they hate Palestinians. There's an economic and geopolitical sort of objective to eliminate Palestinian resistance to ensure Western imperial domination of that particular region, much in the same way that they didn't hate our culture, our language, the way we dressed. That wasn't the reason why they targeted us for destruction. It's because we were obstinate obstacles to settler colonial access to our lands and our resources, period.
1: 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We are listening to an edition of the MondoWise podcast from August 5th, 2024, with Nick Estes talking with the host about intersecting struggles, indigenous resistance and Palestine liberation. Nick Estes, lead editor at Red Media, is a Lakota activist, writer, and scholar whose work delves into settler colonialism, indigenous history, and decolonization. He is the author of Our History is the Future, Standing Rock versus the Dakota Access Pipeline, and the Long Tradition of Indigenous Resistance.
2: In talking about the logic of elimination, you covered vast array in which settler colonial projects use elimination to erase a population through culture, language, trying to erase any form of political sovereignty or political organizing, taking over land, territory, etc. You also mentioned the use of food, which is something that we wanted to ask you about, because right now in Gaza, we're witnessing, in addition to Israel using bombs and this extremely advanced AI technology to eliminate Palestinians in Gaza, it's also waging a war of starvation and a human manufactured famine. So before this genocide, again, this has just been an intensification of the policies that have existed for decades. Before this genocide, it was the restriction on certain foods and imports into Gaza, on fishing boundaries, which has ended up totally changing some of the culinary practices or cuisines in Gaza because fishermen can't fish like they were able to decades ago. And it was also the counting of calories by the Israeli occupation. So counting exactly how much calories Gazans needed to consume just to barely survive, but not to thrive. In the Americas, the settlers use similar techniques, you know, even eliminating the buffalo, a major food source for native people. How has food been used as a weapon and a tool of elimination from the U.S. to Palestine? What's the logic behind this weaponizing food or the absence of food, weaponizing starvation?
3: If we look at the Nazi genocide against Jewish people and political dissidents in Europe, we can look at the deaths and many people. We look at like the gas chamber stands in for the image of how the Nazis had this like industrial killing machine. But many people died of hunger and starvation and malnutrition. And that never gets factored in because Steven Spielberg can't make a movie about that. Even if we look at Westerns in the United States, or even those sympathetic to indigenous people, they show the Indian massacre as a defining sort of form of genocide in the Western frontier. But in fact, that's not how many people died. Many people died of disease. Many people died of malnutrition or starvation. If you look at how U.S. historians have sort of naturalized this phenomenon, they say, oh, well, indigenous people were biologically inferior, therefore they couldn't handle these European diseases. Well, if that was the case, why didn't we see a 90% die-off rate in Europe where these diseases came from? It's because conditions of war existed with the colonization of the Americas. So you had people who were being constantly moved from place to place, and they'll say indigenous societies were hunting-gathering societies. That's actually not true. Most indigenous societies were agricultural societies that required long-term habitation of specific geographies and regions. Of course, it didn't reflect European use of the land or even European agriculture, but nonetheless, it was agriculture. Even our buffalo herds, we would burn prairie grass. We would even kill off large numbers of buffalo herds and would waste. We were humans. We did those things, but we also learned from our mistakes. And we try to create more sustainable practices of harvesting or even just agricultural harvesting. So when these European invaders came in, one of the things, like if you read the journals of Lewis and Clark, the first people who entered our first Americans in a military expedition who entered our territory, they were literally just cruising up their, you know, in their keelboat up our river and shooting and stealing animals. It was just like a nonstop shoot fest. It was so abundant. And so when you see the kind of introduction of the fur trade come into our areas, it was also like a targeted elimination of our food sources and our relationship to these landscapes. And so we were forced into different modes of survival. This drastically changed our lives. It changed how we interact with each other, but it also created conditions in which made us more susceptible to disease, more susceptible to malnutrition. So you look at some of the upper Missouri River tribes where I'm from, and you had like 95% die-off rates in some areas. And if you think about the geography of the area where I was born and raised, there were actual settlements of 40,000 people, indigenous people in Mandan, Hidatsa, even Arikara villages on the river. I can't think of in South Dakota or North Dakota, a town of 40,000 people on that river today. Think about that, the amount of people who had to die. And it wasn't because a settler came in and executed those people with a bullet. It was because they executed them with the diseases and the conditions of warfare that they introduced as a condition of elimination. So when we think about what's happening in Gaza, it's hard to put this into a spectacle like the massacre, like the blown up body parts and the bodies that are being destroyed by these very advanced technologies of war. But this is nonetheless one of the most effective, if not age-old tactics of genocide, is to use food as a weapon of war. And to use access to medicine as a weapon of war. The United States sanctions a third of the population of the earth. And so when we think about a country like Venezuela, U.S. sanctions under Trump resulted in the deaths of 40,000 Venezuelans. And this was a study that was done at that time. 40,000 Venezuelans. That's not U.S. bullets. It's U.S. bullets by another means. Mm-hmm. Washington bullets by another means. And so sanctions, the United States has mastered this particular weapon of warfare. And so Israel is literally just doing what the United States is doing to a third of mm-hmm. the global population. But in this context of an intensified ground war and aerial bombardment, it's going to have deleterious effect. There's this whole question of numbers. Even the U.S. Congress, I think, passed a resolution to ban the citation of the Gaza Ministry of mm-hmm. Health and their numbers for understanding the casualties. So you can't even been disallowed from even talking about the actual numbers on the ground. But we can all say, I mean, I'm not an expert in demographic and population studies, but we can all say that those numbers are a drastic undercount of what not only the people who have died, but also the people who are injured and affected. And if we think about this in the context of genocide, it affects women, it affects children, and it affects the elderly the most. And as Native people, I don't want to like essentialize us, but we have a reverence for elders within our society because many of our cultures were oral based, but also because of kinship and also the fact that they represent passing on of traditions and history. In Western society, there's a disparaging sentiment towards being elderly. And I'm not talking about Joe Biden. I'm talking about people being put into nursing homes and shuttled off into basically carceral institutions for being elderly and not part of the society. We're not talking about this destruction of an entire generation of Palestinians, the killing off of elderly people. not just through bombing, but also through starvation and the withholding of medical supplies. But also we're talking about children who will be deleteriously affected through trauma that they've experienced and will continue to experience the rest of their lives. Think about indigenous people in the United States who is only just in the last couple of years acknowledged the federal Indian boarding school system. And yet my father went to a boarding school. Generations of our family went to boarding schools. They were traumatized by those experiences. 150 years later, after the federal Indian boarding school system was introduced, we still haven't gotten rid of those cycles of abuse. So imagine what that's going to take in a Palestinian society. That too is a form of genocide because PTSD is a form of brain damage. Thinking about this in a generational cycle, indigenous people who've done this history, that's how we've narrated our history. That's how we narrate our sort of future is through generations. Thinking about that in the context of the Palestinian genocide that's ongoing right now, I can't even begin to fathom the downstream effects it's going to have. So I think when we talk about food, we have to think about it in the context of the relationship, not just to the land itself, but the temporal relationship that it has from this generation to the next.
2: Yeah, absolutely. For those listening, they might have seen that last week there was a new report that came out in one of the world's top medical journals, in the Lancet journal, saying that exactly what you said, Nick, that the death toll that we're seeing is far, far below what the reality is. And I mean, I think that report put the number close to 186,000, saying that that's actually a conservative estimate, and talking about how the effects of the starvation, of the destruction of the healthcare infrastructure in Gaza, the future of the destruction of the sanitation network, and how that's going to contribute to the proliferation of diseases. All of these things are going to have immense impacts for years and years to come. But in talking about different tools of elimination, we wanted to talk a little bit about incarceration and imprisonment as a tool as well. Incarceration is a core issue in Palestine, and it has been for decades, since the start of the occupation. One report last year said it was estimated that at least 1 million Palestinians have been imprisoned since 1967. And since October, the levels of imprisonment and incarceration have gotten much worse. Thousands of Palestinians from Gaza and the occupied West Bank and across Palestine have been imprisoned, taken, disappeared without charge or trial, and they're being kept in absolutely horrific conditions that have led to death, disabilities, injuries, and intense psychological harm, and to levels that we haven't really fully begun to comprehend yet. But using incarceration as a tool of genocide and extermination isn't a new tactic, as we know. What do you make of how Israel is using it in the context of Palestinians, and what historical comparisons we could draw from this practice, and perhaps comparisons to the native struggle as well?
3: First, it's essential to sort of unpack the kind of Zionist or the colonial mentality around captive taking, hostage taking, imprisonment of indigenous peoples. We just did an episode on our podcast around the sort of film The Searchers by John Ford, which stars John Wayne. And the whole premise of the film is these cowboy posses going out looking for these captured girls who were captured by native people. And this is a common trope within Western and even US literature around the captivity narrative, that white people were captured by these savage tribes and they were integrated in, and it was mostly women, fear of rape and miscegenation. This is an inversion of the invasion ideology. It's the inversion of the myth of the settler. It's to displace that violence onto native people. And we see this within Western media and even the negotiations for a ceasefire, this obsession about the hostages that were taken on October 7th, this narrative about it, and like how the myth of the mass rapes that took place, or systematic rapes of civilians during October 7th, the Al-Aqsa flood operation. We see this other narrative around the sanctity of, you know, Israelis, or even these people who were taken hostage having sympathy for Palestinians. There's a lot of cover up around that as well. But there's no talk, as you just pointed out, the million Palestinians who have been captured historically and taken hostage by the settler state itself, and the children who have been targeted and taken hostage by the settler state, and the role that incarceration plays in the colonial project, whether it's to create political prisoners, whether it's to implement collective punishment, or whether it's just to terrorize Native people in general. If we go back to the example of boarding schools, that's not really talked about in the history of mass incarceration in the United States, even though it affected at least a quarter of Native people at the height of its operations, but also the legacies that resulted from what is called Indian child removal. We think, oh, well, that was in the past. That was a 19th century, early 20th century thing. We're beyond that. Well, if you look at in the 1970s, there was a study that came out that found that between 25 to 35% of Native children were taken from their families and placed into a non-Native families, mostly white families. So child removal is still ongoing. I live in a state, the state of Minnesota, that has one of the highest forms of child removal, Indian child removal, even as it proclaims itself as like a progressive. It's even adopted a state ICWA law, which is kind of funny because it's still embedded within this carceral system of removing children and also criminalizing parents. It's doing so under the auspices of apolitical reasons, not the same, not saying, oh, we're trying to undermine tribal governance or we're trying to destroy the family. We're doing it for benevolent reasons to save the child. We're at this point right now where the right itself sees laws like the Indian Child Welfare Act, ICWA, as obstacles to the larger project of eliminating tribes, because it gives tribes power over our own membership to say we have the right to place our children with Native families. Our mothers, our families, our fathers, our parents should not be criminalized, and they have the right to take care of their children. This is 2024, where these arguments are still having to be made in the United States.
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3: In the context of Palestine, you have administrative detentions where there's no trial. It's a military tribunal that is detaining people. And we saw this happen in similar parallels happen in places like the California prison system in the 1970s. Like George Jackson, he was sentenced to 1 year to life in prison for a minor crime. George Jackson was inside. He was a leader of the guerrilla family. He also became a member of the Black Panthers, later assassinated. There's many assassination attempts on his life, but he was charged with, or he was sentenced to 1 year to life in prison, which basically gave the prison the authority to keep him in, you know, prison for life. And he was incarcerated, I believe, at the age of 18. So he spent a good portion of his life incarcerated. If we look at what's happening in Palestine right now and the way that Zionists use the prison system as a weapon of control and terrorization, it's like, I don't even, it permeates all of society, because not only are those incarcerated people in prison, their families are in prison. And oftentimes it's entire families who are imprisoned, right? Or they will target those families after this person is in prison. They'll go and raid, they'll destroy the home. They'll do all of these things. It's a form of, you know, collective punishment. And this permeates even to the media class of the United States, right? If you look at the Jeffrey Goldberg, the editor of The Atlantic magazine, this man, you know, was a prison guard at a notorious Israeli prison, right? And how can you have that on your conscience? Like imagine a prison guard in the United States, you know, who is an anti-Black prison guard, right? Who promoted the incarceration of Black men and Black people in the United States and potentially tortured them, then be

0: who is a Dakota Ojibwe political prisoner incarcerated in Coleman in Florida, incarcerated for the collective punishment of indigenous people. His entire family worked on his clemency campaign for many years. I was in the hotel room next to his son when his son passed away, fighting for his father's freedom in Washington, D.C. They've stolen years of this man's life and his children's life from him. And it's a collective punishment against the American Indian movement and the Red Power movement in general to say this man will pay. He's given a life sentence. It's a death sentence. He's going to die an old man who has to use, he was 4 days in the hospital recently because his health is failing. He uses a walker. But to say that somehow the Zionist prison system is somehow exceptional is kind of misses the point. But nonetheless, they're doing the exact same thing to anyone who engages in political struggle or is suspected engaging in political struggle. We have to think about it in the sense that it's prison is a punishment, not just of an individual, but of an entire family and an entire community.
1: We've talked a lot in this conversation about the parallels and some differences as well between Native and Palestinian histories and liberation struggles. I've learned so much just in over the past hour and a half, but I wanted to kind of finish off by asking you maybe a bigger picture question. Knowing how these struggles intersect, what we have in common, common goals, how can we utilize that knowledge as we move forward in the struggle for liberation in Palestine and on Turtle Island? What do the futures of these connected struggles look like to you?
0: In some ways, Palestine has awoken the world. In specific ways, it's awoken a culture of resistance that has long existed in indigenous societies in Turtle Island. Going back to what I had said earlier about these early collaborations between Palestinians and Native people of North America, that's a 50-year history. That's half a century of solidarity. I think there's a tendency within our movements to constantly invent new things, new tactics, new ways of struggle, new forms of protest, which is incredibly important. But I also think our traditions of resistance offer a foundation upon which we can build and to say, hey, actually, we're not doing anything new. We're just building on what already exists. That to me is very profound because when I discovered these histories of Palestinian Native solidarities, it's not like I was looking for confirmation that they existed. My question was, why hasn't this knowledge been passed down? And it's because there's a targeted destruction of our history. The FBI and federal law enforcement agencies have spent lots of time and energy to destroy indigenous movements. They tried it with the American Indian movement. You can look at the examples of Leonard Peltier. They've kept him in prison for almost half a century because they don't want us to be proud of our history. The first thing the colonizer tries to steal is our dignity, not our land. They try to steal our dignity. And so I think what we're seeing happen right now in Palestine is a reclamation of that dignity and a reclamation to say it is our right and honor to resist our utter destruction. And we should be proud to do that. Of course, it comes at costs that I cannot even begin to understand or fathom, you know, as a single individual. And we shouldn't be thinking about it as single individuals, because what Palestine has taught us is that this is all of our struggle. I don't need to be indigenous. I don't need to be Black. I don't need to be a colonized person. I don't need to live in the United States to understand why this is important. I didn't need to visit Palestine to understand why the liberation of Palestine is important. All I needed to be was a human being, first and foremost. And that's what Palestine is asking every single one of us at this particular moment in time. It's a small country. It's a small place on the map, but its heart literally encompasses the globe right now. And there's something profound that we can't really understand right now that's happening. And I think it's a turning point in our history. We always have to remember, it's always like darkest before dawn. When we think that something is an impermeable, immovable object, that's what we've been taught. We've been taught these walls are permanent. We've been taught that these borders and these perimeter fences will never come down. One of the things that I can never forget this is seeing the images of power.

0: Palestinians destroy the perimeter fence and literally could walk to the places, walk to the places that they're from. They can walk to freedom. Freedom is literally over that hill. Freedom is literally over that perimeter fence. They're teaching us what can be overcome in this particular moment in time. And it's a lesson to all of humanity. And it shows the utter moral depravity of Western imperialism in this moment, and especially in the United States. The United States still occupies 900 overseas military bases that encompass the entire globe, but it shows that the United States is not the moral authority on the future of humanity. Palestine is in this moment, and like the humble people of the earth. We might not have all the weapons or all the advanced technology or all the wealth in the world, but what we do have is this profound sense of hope, dignity, and vision that I think cannot be overcome by the guns and money people in this particular moment. And that's where we need to place our solidarity. That's where we need to place our time and energy and understanding. Native people also need to, in this moment, sit back and learn from what is possible to achieve their alternative paths towards freedom. There's alternative paths towards sovereignty. We have a lot of work to do, but nonetheless, I think it's a very hopeful moment as much as it's incredibly devastating. We're complex human beings and we can hold both of those things in our hearts and minds at this moment in time. And I think it also shows the necessity of our freedom in our own homelands will have a reverberating impact in places like Palestine. We need to control the political destiny of this land for the sake of all of humanity. It shows you that this generation is just not having it. Generation Z is like, oh, you want to take our jobs? We have no jobs. You want to take our homes? We have no homes. You want to take our wealth? We have no wealth. It's a dangerous position to be in, but it's also, I think, a position that grants a lot of authority to this generation and how they struggle in it. To that, I'm hopeful in a lot of ways, but I'm also just like, I'm cautiously optimistic about what the future holds for us.
1: 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And as we mentioned earlier, Nick is the author of Our History is the Future, Standing Rock versus the Dakota Access Pipeline and the Long Tradition of Indigenous Resistance. And that book is out now in paperback. Thank you so much.
2: 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Nick Estes, lead editor at Red Media, is a Lakota activist, writer, and scholar whose work delves into settler colonialism, Indigenous history, and decolonization. He is the author of Our History is the Future, Standing Rock versus the Dakota Access Pipeline, and the Long Tradition of Indigenous Resistance, now available in paperback with a new afterword through Haymarket Books.

to Indigenous Afternoons here on Daybreak Star Radio, the only station indigenizing those airwaves. And you can't forget we're also heard on KBFG 107.3 Seattle. Don't forget about that. They are amazing. But yeah, guys, we're back at it again. We're midway through the week. We got some more things to talk about, more things to cover, and of course, some tunes to bop your head to. So be sure to stay tuned for the tunes, and let's get on to the next song. Let's go on to Misadventures by Carson Gray. Let's go.

0: Oh yeah, y'all. How you doing? How you living? How you been? It's your boy DJ Big Rez, man, dropping in to let you guys know and remind you to tap into my show every Friday night from 9 p.m. to 11 p.m. Pacific Standard Time right here on Daybreak Star Radio. Again, the resolution, DJ Big Rez, 9 p.m. to 11 p.m. right here, PST. Don't miss it.
1: Yay! Hello, everybody. I'm Michelle Jacob. I'm an author and a member of the Yakima Nation. I'm the author of the book, The Antiway. And I would love for you to join me in an Antiway writing retreat. You can check out my website, anhuimentoring.com. 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

Star Community 5K Run and Walk happening September 20th at 10 a.m. No registration is needed. You could just show up to Daybreak Star Indian Cultural Center at the powwow grounds. So be sure to swing by and have a great time and get that run in. And yeah, have some fun with it. And now let's get on to Delirium by Big Wind. Let's go.

0: Did you know you have worker rights such as wage theft, effective since April 1st, 2015, and it provides protections against wage theft by requiring payment for all compensation owed for all work performed with the City of Seattle. For more information, please call me at 206-588-9096.
1: 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Y'all feel me? Talk to y'all soon. Y'all go keep.

Hello everyone, it's Aiden here, quickly reminding you that we have the setting of the Daybreak Star coming up September 10th on this Thursday, going from 6 p.m. to 8 p.m. over at Arts at King Street Station, 303 South Jackson Street. It's going to be a free event for y'all to come by and enjoy because we have a special guest. We have Black Belt Eagle Scout. She's coming along and she's going to be doing her thing, and you won't want to miss out on this event. So once again, that's happening tomorrow from 6 p.m. to 8 p.m. So be sure to show up. And now let's get on to the next song. We have Come On Over by DJ Shub featuring Northern Cree Singers. Let's go.

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Loser by CB. Hello everyone, it's Aiden here, and I gotta say thank you all for once again showing up to Indigenous Afternoons here on Daybreak Star Radio, the only station indigenizing those airwaves. And you can't forget, we're also heard on KBFG 107.3 Seattle. Don't forget about that. They're amazing. Shout out to them. But yeah, it was an amazing show once again out here on Daybreak Star Radio. We always bring the heat. Amazing tunes, amazing news, and I really can't wait to cover more stuff tomorrow and the next day. So be sure to swing by and get some listening too. We got some more things coming your way every day of the week. So yeah, just wanted to remind you all, I'm thankful for you all. And let's end it off with one last song. We have By My Side by Stella Standing Bear. Thank you all for showing up. I'll see you tomorrow. Stay safe. Let's go.

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0: 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Ballard's Neighborhood Watering Hole in the Wall is located at the base of Finney Ridge in Stumbletown at 512 Northwest 65th Street.
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1: My name is Cheyenne. I'm a bookseller here at Politics and Prose, where we host a range of in-store events along with classes and trips. Tonight, we are welcoming Yann Martell to Politics and Prose, where he will be discussing his new novel, Son of Nobody. My introduction to Yann Martell came from reading Life of Pi. I'm a huge fan of Life of Pi. So when I tell you that Son of Nobody is currently fighting a successful bid for the spot of my favorite Martell novel, I hope that makes you just as excited to read it as I am excited to tell you about it. Maybe it's because this book uses the structure of a poem within a novel, the same as another favorite read of mine, Nabokov's Pale Fire. Maybe it's because the book follows the compelling angle of telling a Greek epic through the perspective of a commoner. Or maybe it's simply because Yann Martell is just a great writer, and this particular work is Yann at his best. Either way, Son of Nobody is a book you must read. Yann Martell is the author of Life of Pi, the international bestseller that won the 2002 Booker Prize and was adapted to the screen in the Oscar-winning film by Ang Lee. He lives in Saskatoon, Saskatchewan. Please join me in welcoming Yann Martell to Politics and Prose.
2: Thank you very much, Cheyenne. Thank you for coming. Thank you for having me here. What I thought I'd do, big clock right there, and that's the right time. I thought I'd talk for maybe half an hour or so, and then have questions. It's your one chance to ask me questions. So questions either about this book or any other book, Life of Pi. And so, Son of Nobody, what I thought would be most useful to talk about was how it started, how it arose in my mind. I often find that's interesting about art is the origins of it, how the artist came to do it and how they did it. So this one, it's been 10 years, but that sort of isn't quite accurate in the sense that my youngest son is 10 years old and I have three other kids who are slightly older. So I have four young kids. So a lot of the time was taken up by being hopefully a good father. However, along the way, a few years ago, belatedly in my life, I read the Iliad, which I'd never read before. I had read Greek myths aplenty, but all retellings. I'd never actually read original material. So my partner Alice one day said, why don't you read the Iliad? Because I just finished my previous book, and that's usually when I read these big monumental books, because I can't read a big monumental book when I'm in the midst of writing my own book, because it'll pull me out of my orbit, or I'm afraid it'll pull me out of my orbit. So usually these big monuments of literature, I did the same thing with Dante's Divine Comedy. I read them in between when I'm in sort of in a fallow period. So I picked up the Iliad, and several things struck me about it. First of all, it is monumental, but that I sort of expected. What I didn't expect were a number of things. First of all, its tone. The very first word of the Iliad famously is menim, rage, and it's all about that. It's all about failed anger management. It's all about these dyspeptic men who are angry all the time and cannot get over their anger and the tragic consequences of that, which you can see right away is already a contemporary theme. We live in a world awash in anger, unmanaged anger. In a sense, there's nothing actually wrong with anger, especially righteous anger, but you have to control it fairly quickly, otherwise it gets destructive. So I was surprised that this book, which after all is the very first book of the West, the Greeks, to their credit, invented writing twice. The first time it kind of went nowhere, Linear B it came to be called, kind of a clunky, quite beautiful, but very clunky script. That vanished around 1,000 or so. Then there was this thing called the Greek Dark Ages. And after the Greek Dark Ages, they reinvented writing for the second time, the alphabet. And the first book they committed to writing, to the page, was the Iliad. And I was surprised because I would have thought that here's your very first book, the very thing you're going to present to the world. You'd think it'd be something that would present you at your best, some sort of national myth, presenting you as a glorious nation, you know, with great food and great this and great that. But no, in fact, it's a very personal narrative about anger that's out of control. So that sort of struck me. Then, in a way that at first didn't strike me, I noticed that everyone who speaks in the Iliad is a blue blood, is either a king, a queen, a god. There's only one commoner who speaks, and that's in book two. You have Thersites who speaks. And what he does when he has a chance to speak is he rails against Agamemnon, telling him, why are we here? What do we have to gain? You gain everything. You have all the treasure when we plunder a city. You have all the women as either sexual or domestic slaves. What do we have? We have nothing. We have the little bits that you don't want. So why should we fight this war for you? Which, from a modern perspective, once again, makes sense. Why should a soldier, let's say in the trenches of the First World War, they must have asked themselves a lot of, why are we doing this? So there was that. And then the key thing that I noticed that is what, in fact, got me started, and for that, I will compare it with, let's say, something else. Arbitrarily, I'll just choose Napoleon Bonaparte. Napoleon Bonaparte, if we cast our net widely and count small, there must be at least a million facts about Napoleon Bonaparte that you could account for. Everything from his birth, his infancy, his childhood, his younger years, when he joined the military, the people who knew him. There must be literally a million facts about Napoleon Bonaparte. He is very, very, very subtly ensconced in history. Now, does that mean that we think much about Napoleon Bonaparte? Well, if you live in Waterloo, probably. If you're French, you're more likely to. There'll be the occasional reminder. You know, the French law code is called Napoleonic Code from Napoleon. You know, there you probably on a regular basis think of Napoleon. But outside of that, you know, I don't know how often someone who's Scottish or from Azerbaijan or from New Zealand would think of Napoleon. So all the point I want to make is he's firmly ensconced in history, but he's not necessarily spoken much of. He doesn't necessarily live in a daily way in our consciousness. Million facts, few stories. I'm sort of generalizing here. What was fascinating to me was that the Trojan War is you completely invert that. There are barely any facts, and yet we've been telling stories about Troy for literally 2,000, 3,000 years. You know, it is well established that there is a Troy. It's in western Anatolia, not a very impressive archaeological site. In fact, I'd even say it's dumpy. The most attractive thing about it is this wooden horse that the Trojan tourism authorities have built, a very large Trojan horse that you can go in, and it's quite fun to do that. But the actual site itself, mythical Troy, is just a bunch of sort of quite worn bricks and sort of pathways between them with a fairly attractive view, not from very high, but a fairly attractive view of what used to be a bay, but has now been silted over. So there's this tiny little site, but of the Trojan War, there's no historical evidence about it. None about a 10-year war, none of the characters, none whatsoever, are attested historically. At most, what is attested to is some elements of tension between Troy, Ilios, or Willusa, and the Hittites to the east, and these proto-Greeks, the Mycenaeans, to the west. Some sort of idea of a tension. There might have been a king or prince called Alexandros, who was attested to, possibly. But it's hardly anything. Hardly anything. No specific 10-year war. And yet, something happened, and the bards started singing. The bards started singing, and we have Troy as it lives today, and it really does still live today. Whereas, as I said, Napoleon Bonaparte, you know, Troy still lives, if even as a, you know, the virus, Trojan horse, a virus on the internet. But the characters, everyone, even who haven't read the Iliad, will know about Helen of Troy, Achilles, Alexander, Priam, Andromache. We talk about, so no facts, but a tremendous storied presence in history. We're still talking about them today. And what struck me about that is how that resembles exactly the story, a parallel story, just a few centuries further on and a few hundreds of kilometers to the east of Jesus of Nazareth. Same thing, hardly any facts at all. If you think of it, you know, of Jesus of Nazareth, we know hardly anything. There's no reason to really doubt that he existed, but there's no birth certificate. We don't actually know when he was born. December 25th was a Roman error. They thought it was the winter equinox. in fact, it's the 21st, but they thought it was the 25th. And so what better day to have your God be born but a day when there is increasing sunlight? To a new God, more sunlight. So, hey, let's have him be born on the winter equinox. So sort of arbitrarily chosen over 350 years later. We don't know when he died. Of course, he died on during Easter, but Easter changes every year. What historical figure's death changes every year? Like Napoleon died on a specific day, and he died on that specific day every year. It never varies year by year. Easter's Jesus' death varies. Doesn't that say itself how facts are to be relativized with them? And otherwise, all we know most of his life, we know nothing about. Like most years, we don't. We know of his childhood, of his birth, when he was forgotten in Jerusalem when he was 12, and his ministry in the last 3 years of his life. But most years of his life, there's no trace. And most surprisingly, in a time when there was literacy, around the year zero and those decades, not a single document exists of someone who met Jesus, went home, and wrote it down. There's not a single written trace of this monumental man who, whatever he might have been, at the very, very least was extraordinarily charismatic and got everyone's attention, and yet no one wrote anything down that survived. All we had for a few decades were these oral tales, exactly like the Trojan War, these oral tales that floated in the air for a few decades, unlike Troy, it was 300 years, for Jesus, maybe 30 years, until Paul, the Apostle Paul, who's basically the author of Christianity, wrote the earliest Christian documents, which are his letters, in Greek, and then a few years later, the Gospels were written in Greek. None of those people ever met Jesus. He all survived in oral tales. So you have the same thing, hardly any facts. And if you pursue the facts, it's kind of fruitless. I don't know if any of you have been to Jerusalem. I happened to go for Life of Pi. And I was quite surprised at how, if you do find something, like there's claims as to where the stations of the cross are, and it's not uplifting. It feels like you're in a tourist trap. The fact that it's suddenly concrete, like it's this corner where, one of the stations of the cross were, it doesn't bring anything. You don't want it to have those facts because then it somehow ties it down. You want it to be able to float like that. You want much more the Jesus of faith than the Jesus of history, just as you want, in a sense, the Troy of faith and the Troy of history, because the Troy of history is basically non-existent. So I noticed that these two foundational stories of the West had the same flimsy historical evidence, and yet a tremendous presence in history, a tremendous storytelling presence. Both are still talked about tremendously. So that was the origin of this book, of Son of Nobody. I wanted to sort of make a commentary on that. So the book starts, and for me, started at the end, with a line that appears at the end where I make a conclusion about those two stories. And Cheyenne mentioned A Pale Fire by Nabokov. He did that because the book has a curious format. I don't know if any of you leaf through it, but the page is divided in two. The top of the page, I brought the copy here just so I could show you. Let me find one. The top of the page is you have verse fragments that go on for a number of pages, depending on the verse. You have these verse fragments at the top of the page. And then at the bottom, once you finish a fragment, you get that thing that has always delighted me. You get footnotes, which is why there's maybe the comparison with Pale Fire. You have footnotes that comment, obviously, on the fragment in question. So this is a novel in verse and footnotes. And the reason I did that, the reason the page is divided in two, is it's the story of a Canadian scholar who has a fellowship at Oxford for a year. And among these papyri called the Oxyrhynchus papyri, which is this trove of papyrus fragments found in Egypt south of Cairo. In truth, it was a find. Two art papyrologists from Oxford, Grenfell and Hunt, for 3 years, between 1899 and 1902, explored this trove of papyrus. It was a garbage dump of the city that had zero moisture. So everything in the garbage dump survived. They abandoned the city, I think, around 300 BC. So for around 500 years, every scrap of papyrus they threw out was perfectly preserved. So everything they wrote, bills, wills, accounts, petitions, letters, things they wrote, old copies of Homer. There's a wonderful poem by Sappho that was discovered there. Unknown sayings of Jesus from the Gospel of Thomas, one of the non-canonical Gospels. all this was found there. So, and among it's a massive trove, glimpse into a time and a place between roughly 300 BC and 200 AD. So my scholar, Harlow Dunn, among there, discovers traces of this lost Trojan War epic, told, as Shaya mentioned, from the point of view of a commoner, decides to reassemble them, which is quite complicated because they are fragments, they are wisps, but he brings it together. So what you have at the top of the page are these fragments, these reconstituted fragments of what he comes to call the Soad. And at the bottom of the page, you have his commentary, his footnotes.
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2: The footnotes are quite unusual. They have dialogue because, in fact, they tell Harlow Dunn's story too. So I wanted those in parallel. The more conventional way to have told the story would have had to be straight prose with Harlow, the scholar, routinely quoting or showing these fragments. But I didn't like that because of the way the page would have been laid out. I didn't like this idea of broader paragraphs and shorter one. It bothered me. But also I didn't like the idea that this story of the past would be a slave to the present, that the past would be told at the convenience of the present, of the scholar. And also, when would he put them down on the page? I just didn't see how I would do it in a way that satisfied me. I wanted each to have its own standing. So I said, oh, what I'll do is I'll divide the page. So that neatly divides this, the narrative into two halves. On the top, you have the past, these fragments, that you can read any way you want. If you want to, you can read all the fragments and then all the footnotes. Doesn't really make sense to me, but you can do that if you want. You are free. And then at the bottom, you have these fragments, which do many things. One of the small pleasures I took in writing this book is I took the minor footnote and gave it a starring role. I've always liked footnotes. I like that attention to detail. Depends on the book. Most translations of the Iliad and the Odyssey, footnotes aren't strictly necessary. They usually attend to some sort of small point of translation, some sort of small point about ancient Greek. The book that really brought footnotes to me, not Pale Fire, was Dante's Divine Comedy, another favorite book of mine. The Divine Comedy, this monumental work from the Middle Ages, which tells the story of Dante, who's lost his way. And to find his way, he must go through hell, purgatory, and heaven. It's a poem in cantos in three parts, and it's perfectly arranged. It's a masterpiece. But it's a sort of book that you must read the footnotes, because Dante, as he's going through hell, meets a lot of people he's angry at. It's another book that has a lot of anger in it, actually, although it dissipates by the time he gets to heaven. But in heaven, he meets all these horrible people who did nasty things. There's nine circles to hell, and each is populated by these people who truly deserve to be in hell, according to Dante. And he tells you something about them, but the footnotes really complete the story. And so I remember with great fondness reading the Divine Comedy and going from the cantos to the footnotes, cantos to the footnote, cantos to the footnote. And it was very pleasurable. The only question is, where do you put these footnotes? Traditionally, footnotes are squashed at the bottom of the page, and you don't have to read them. People don't. Sometimes they're more important than they spill over, which is unsatisfying, because if there's a second footnote, it'll appear several pages beyond. So better footnotes to me are the ones that appear at the end of a chapter, but it can't be too long. So you have to sort of balance it. So in this one, initially the footnotes are longer and the fragments are shorter, and then it slowly tips over to have longer fragments and fewer footnotes. But so they're given plenty of space. I remember with my editors having to sort of negotiate, and I had said, listen, I want that line in the exact middle of the page. The past and the present have the same space, the same right to speak, so it had to be exactly in the half. And initially when I only saw this book a few weeks ago, I was slightly worried that these blank spaces would be unsatisfying, but to me it looks like a respectful dialogue. And at the top you have one person speaking and the other person at the bottom is silent. And when at the bottom is speaking, the top is silent. So it's a lovely sort of dialogue between the two. And ultimately, you as the reader have to make sense of it. The fragments are of a piece, in a sense. They tell the story of Soas of Medea, the eponymous son of nobody. It's his nickname, his insulting nickname given to him. But son of nobody, though he is, he ultimately has an epic named after him, featuring him. So the fragments tell his story. And those are in conventional chronological order, sort of when he arrives at Troy, the things that happened to him. But for me, the delightful piece in terms of the writing of the story were the footnotes. Because a footnote by its very nature don't have to follow each other chronologically or even thematically. I mean, if you think of any book, two footnotes side by side may relate to completely different points, because after all, they're relating to two different points in the text. So the footnotes allowed me wonderful liberty. Sometimes they're, you know, academic as I can be, commenting on the Iliad. I didn't want to assume that people had read the Iliad. After all, I hadn't. So I tell various basic things about the Iliad, about the Trojan War. You know, the main kings were Agamemnon and Menelaus. It was waged because of Paris of Troy stealing Helen of Troy, Helen of Sparta, and bringing her to Troy. There's some talk about the Iliad, how it was composed in the dactylic hexameter. Just a few basic things, so the person who might be vaguely familiar with the story but not know too many of the details, the footnotes give you that. Then there's sort of more pseudo-academic ones about the SOAD. And I say pseudo, that's kind of harsh. But anyway, commentary on this other epic. And then finally, there are footnotes that are entirely dialogue driven. They're entirely to do with Harlow Dunn. Because I establish a parallel. After all, there's no particular point in looking at the past, if it's not somehow relevant to the present. Unless you want it merely for entertainment. Nothing wrong with exploring, you know, Arthurian England for entertainment. But it's also most useful if you can somehow apply the past to the present. What can we learn from Troy or from Napoleon, for that matter? So I wanted to set a parallel, and so there is a parallel between what happens at Troy and, in a much smaller way, what happens to Harlow. I didn't want to compare one war with another. What was the point of that? I wanted to write war small. So Harlow is in a decaying relationship. He leaves Canada with his marital relations in a poor state. And the footnotes, in a sense, explore that micro war. In a sense, you know, a couple falling apart is a war writ small. Divorces can be very bitter. They are war writ small. So I wanted to have that paralleling Homer. So in a sense, Harlow Dunn, the scholar, is like so as he left his homeland hoping for a quick victory. In some ways, he's also like Agamemnon. He's in trouble with his wife, just as Agamemnon was in trouble with his wife, Clytemnestra. In fact, he'll be assassinated when he gets home, Agamemnon, not Harlow. So I wanted to set that parallel, which was another reason why having this page divided in two, because then the parallel is very evident. You have Soaz on top of the page, Harlow and his struggles at the bottom of the page. But ultimately, you as the reader have to make sense of it. And I like that too, that this is kind of a, without being too experimental, a deconstructed story. In a sense, that maybe is like Pale Fire, where you have one thing and another, and then you have to weave them together and get the whole story. What else can I tell you about it? It was, so the footnotes are very varied. The most difficult part in writing this novel was not so much the fragments. I read my Homer and then read various translations and then kind of closed my eyes and sort of tried to pretend to be a bard. And the footnotes were the most fun part because they allowed me to sort of do my research and present little bits of it. And it was only problematic when I had fragments that I had to eliminate. I had too many fragments, so I had to eliminate a fragment, which wasn't necessarily a problem because it is fragmentary. But then I had sometimes these little families of footnotes that had lost their parents, and I had to sort of find other places to put them. So that's essentially the structure of it and how I came to it. And it all comes to this line. Maybe I won't read the line because that'll ruin it for you. Anyway, it all comes to a parallel. I also, just as I did now, I discuss the story of Jesus of Nazareth, which I do from a secular perspective. I come from a completely non-religious background, but I'm a writer who has an interest, who has become interested in religion because I see it as a kind of another form of magical thinking. And I don't say that in any way to put it down. But to me, it's like art. Art is all about magical thinking. Novels is magical thinking. It's not real factually, but it's real in so many other ways. The wrong approach to fiction is to ask whether it's factually true. You can do that. Is it based on the experience of the author? But that doesn't give you much. Whatever the facts might be that are at the origin of a story, let's say War and Peace by Tolstoy, whatever might be factually true to Tolstoy's life, isn't much very helpful. What ultimately counts is what he made of those facts and the story he tells. We have to go beyond the facts. Just as in religion, it's the same thing. There are no facts to be had. It's all about what you choose to believe, the leap of faith that you make. In fact, the mechanisms of belief are the same. They just have a different name. You know what they say about a novel, you have to suspend your disbelief. In fact, if you can't, then it's not a good book. You're not going for it. You know, if you like Harry Potter, it's because you've suspended your disbelief and you believe in Hogsworth, and you're the better for it. You suspend your disbelief. Well, in religion, it's called having faith. You make a leap of faith. But it's the same mechanism where you suspend your rational thinking and you are presumably the better for it. Either you enjoy the novel or you enjoy the religion. And it has always struck me how they, in some ways, always are related together. Religion nearly always uses art to convey its message, whether it's mosaics and paintings in churches or church or a mosque architecture, whether it's the language they use, the use of parables, metaphor, allegories. Those are all artistic metaphors. Those are all artistic tools. And in the same way, art, you'd all have this feeling if you've read a great book or seen a great painting or listened to a great song. There is something awe-inspiring about it. Great art brings you to a different place in exactly the same way that religion does. So I came from a completely secular background, but when I was traveling through India, and Life of Pi is the result of that, I was struck at aspects of religion that I had never cared to notice before. Until then, I'd known enough about religion to hate it. The patriarchy, the sexism, the homophobia. I was well versed in that, and it's only all that I saw. And when I got to India, I saw other aspects, and that's why I wanted to investigate that. And that's why I came to this, what for me is this idea of magical thinking, that we need magical thinking because we are not computers. We're neither animals just driven by wants and, you know, pleased with wants, but nor are we computers. We don't just want data to be fed data. There's no triumph at the end of our lives, I don't think, to say, I took no imaginative risks. I only believed in the factual. So that's the sort of the origins of the book and my thinking. It's an exploration, once again, of magical thinking, a very different from Life of Pi. There. I'll take a break. I'll have a glass of water. I thought maybe I actually don't usually do, but I thought maybe I'll just finish and then maybe open up to questions. And I do encourage you to ask questions because I don't live here, so this would be your chance. But I'll just to give you a sense, I'll just read the very first. I'll read you the very first fragment. So traditionally in Greek epic, you had a prologue, usually invoking the muse. These bards were very clever. They wanted to protect themselves, so they always invoked the muse. So saying, you know, I didn't get this myself, guys. This came from the gods on high, so you better listen to the story and you better believe it, otherwise you'll be in trouble with Zeus. So this is the prologue. Muse, have you forgotten him? Psoas was his name. Is he to stay in the gloom of Hades, never more to see the honey light of the world? What did he do to deserve this chill fate? Let me sing his song. Then we'll see where he should stay. Whether in that soaring cave called the mortal mouth, whence a flutter of the tongue will give him glory, or in that dank, dark place, silent and bone-chilling, where unhappy creatures move about like shadows. Psoas, I say, was his name, and he was my friend. So that's the first fragment, very short, and then you have much longer footnote, which immediately starts with dialogue. So right away I want to signal, these are not conventional footnotes, you're going to want to read these. And it's just about Harlow getting this fellowship to go to Oxford. And, you know, whether he can get it with his, whether his wife will allow him, and then they have this terrible row. And then you finish, so you've read for several pages the footnotes, and here they, I said at the beginning, they go on for quite a while. And then right away we're already at Troy, and you have the layout of the ships. So this, you don't have to have read the Iliad in this, but it, I provide whatever you need. And there are also some illustrations to sort of show you. Oh, the other thing that I was quite amused with is that I use, once again, animals. And that, once again, arose quite naturally because there's a lot of animals in the Iliad. Homer is constantly using animal metaphors, usually like sheep being attacked by lions to show how something violent was happening. I also put animals in here, once again, as a good storytelling device to help me tell my story. There's various animals. The main one I was quite happy with, of which the symbolism would completely lost on you, except I'm going to tell you, because otherwise you won't be able to figure it out. But repeatedly the chameleon is mentioned, in part because I was surprised to discover that Greece has chameleons. Who knew? Also has porcupines, but it has chameleons. And so I use the chameleon repeatedly It's invoked repeatedly in the Psoad, nowhere else in Greek epic. And the reason I did that, the reason I love the chameleon as a little creature, is not just because it's kind of cool, because it switches colors, is that if you think of it, a chameleon can adapt to its environment. It could look like those books there. If you had it slowly, it could look like all the covers of these books. It can adapt to its environment, but it always remains itself. It is still always a chameleon. It is variable, but it is always itself. And then the super cool thing about chameleons, if you remember this, if you can visualize in your head a chameleon, look at its head, its eyes. It has the most curious eyes because its eyes can look in two different directions. It's not like ours. We can awkwardly cross our eyes, which stymies our vision, but chameleons can look in two, they have little conical shaped eyeballs, and they can move them independently and look at two different realities. So they can be looking in that direction and that direction. And what fascinates me is I can see that mechanically, you can see them how they move, but how does it work intellectually? How does it look at two separate realities and think of them at the same time? How can the brain think of two separate things at the same time? It's a mystery. So I put those and other animals too, because it helps with the telling of the story. And at a key moment, a certain animal helps the Greeks. Anyway, that's my little exposition. Thank you. Any questions?
0: 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The program is Mixed Media Madness. We're listening to an author talk that took place at the Politics and Prose Bookstore in Washington, D.C., April 2nd, 2026. The author, Jan Martell, discusses his new book, Son of Nobody.
2: Yes, sir.
3: Thanks for being here and doing that. I really look forward to the book. My question is about Life of Pi, and I'm hoping you can help resolve a mystery that's been on my mind for over 20 years now.
2: Oh.
3: I read Life of Pi in 2003. I recommended it to everyone I knew. And a good friend of mine read it, and we started talking about it, and it quickly became clear that there was a sentence in my edition that was not in her edition, and it's kind of a key sentence that goes to your magical realism point. It's the sentence when Pi asks, which story do you prefer, and his interlocutor says, the animal and the animals, and he says, so it
2: goes with God, yeah.
3: And since then, I've looked at various editions. It seems like that sentence is not in most editions.
2: No, the opposite. It's...
3: Is it the opposite? It isn't?
2: That's a sore point.
3: Oh, I'm so sorry.
2: No.
3: I've just been curious
2: I'm Canadian. The book came out on September 11th, 2001 in Canada, the day of. In fact, I was in New York the day before hoping to go to a party that was being thrown by my British publisher, but I couldn't stay because I had to be in Toronto for the launch of the book. What few interviews I had to attend to them, so I had to leave late on the 10th of September. So it came out on September 11th. Anyway, it came out in Canada, and it came out in the spring in US and the UK. And in that time, my British and American editors weighed in and said, you know, there's a few little things. Like, for example, in that edition that you must have read a Canadian one. Oh, no, you know, that some of the Americans, the first X thousands of copies, I didn't have that line. But in the Canadian edition, the order of the chapters is different. In chapter one, in part one, don't forget, I come from Canada, I come from Quebec, which is now, it used to be a very conservative Roman Catholic province. It left that all behind, unshackled itself, and leapt into the future. It became the most secular, anti-religious, anti-clerical province in Canada. My parents were of that generation. So here I was writing about Jesus and Allah and not soaking it with irony, just positing these alternate beings, these divine beings. But I was nervous Canadians would not like it, so the chapters are much choppier in the original hardcover Canadian edition. I give you a little bit about animals, a little bit about pie, a little bit about religion, that's quickly jumped to animals again. I didn't bring them all together because I think people are not going to want to hear about Jesus in downtown Toronto. Your average downtown novel reader in Toronto or in Montreal would not be interested about reading about Jesus in any way. There'd be sort of they said, just trust your reader, bring it all together. So the order of the chapters changed. And then, yes, I added, there's at the very end of the book when the interrogators are about to leave, Pi asks the key question of the novel, which is the better story? Not which is the true story, which is the better story? And Pi says, and the young man says, the story with animals. And Pi says, thank you. Well, I was realizing I was a little bit too ambiguous, so I added that line, and so it goes with God. That was added to the paperback version and then to every other edition. So you must have read an earlier, you're American. With descendants. So you must have had a later one. But your friend, were they Canadian or Americans? But was it orange or was it blue, the cover? Do you remember? It was the lifeboat. It's the Canadian one is orange with a little arc of fish. Anyway, if it was orange, it was Canadian hardcover. It's unlikely she got that because there aren't that many hardcovers because I wasn't known at the time. She must have read one of the earlier American ones that had that outline missed. But I put that in to make it to bring out slightly more this idea: this story will believe you and make you believe in God, which is not about triumphing over adversity. It's simply that life is subjective, and you have, given the facts that you were given, you can interpret them in many ways, some in more marvelous ways, some in less marvelous. So it was more the idea of subjective choice. But I used to travel when Life Pi was big, and I'd see these, and I'd add that line. It's kind of stupid, but anyway. Thank you. Thank you.
4: My grandmother's Canadian, but I have a really big question for you. Yes. So you're a lifetime storyteller. And one of the things that strikes me about the Iliad and the Odyssey is it was the fabric that knit together the Greek Empire all around the Mediterranean before it was even written down.
2: Yes.
4: So as you were reading these stories and Clytemnestra and Agamemnon and, you know, killing the daughter and Cassandra and all this stuff, and Odysseus and the Trojan horse, and why were these stories, why are we still listening to these stories? What is so captivating about these stories? That's my big question.
2: Yeah, no, it's a good one. Well, what's surprising about the Iliad is that on the one hand, it is what we expect of a human drama. It's extraordinarily violent, which for some strange reason as a species, we find quite entertaining. So these great battles where heads are chopped off and arms are cut off and all that, we find entertaining, but it's not just that. In between the violence is a remarkable degree of thoughtfulness. That must be something that was inherently Greek, because, you know, for example, the Greeks were doing that 1,000 BC. I don't know what the rest of the Europeans were doing. I don't know what the questions they are asking, but it hasn't gone down into posterity. But while they were having this bloody battle, this bloody mythical battle, they were asking themselves questions. So the Iliad is full of questions. There's many cases where in between battles, Greek fighters are, there's one where Glaucus and Sarpedon are asking themselves of, you know, why are we here? Well, we're being fed and we have to lead these men. We have to be exemplars. We have to be models for these people. That's why we do it. But, you know, it'd be much better if we were just home. We'd live longer lives, but longer lives of anonymity. So there are questions about the meaning of life, basically. There's another one. There's one, I forget his name, but there's, what's wonderful about Homer too is that to every character who's about to die, he gives a little obituary. His name, where he was from, some characteristics. So he dies, but he's not entirely forgotten. And one of the stories, and I forget who it was, some character who was told by a prophet that he could either stay at home and die of a painful disease, but live a little bit longer, or go to Troy and die very soon. And he goes to Troy. So you have in that a kind of thought, you know, what do we want to do in life? Do we want to have a short life that ends quickly, maybe brutishly, but we will be remembered? Or a long life of anonymity? One of the strands in this novel is this question of the worth of our work. Is what we do worth it ultimately? What has worth in our lives? And it's a question, the kinds of questions the Greeks asked. So there's that, first of all. It's while being violent, it's also thoughtful. And the other thing, too, is there's something, and I'm sure you'll realize this, there's something with the Greek myths. They're not just entertainments. They're remarkably mirrors of what it means to be human. So just the obvious one, the myth of Sisyphus. You know, pushes up this rock and it rolls down. He pushes up this rock and it rolls down. That kind of mindlessness, fruitlessness, nihilism feels like eternal. We all live sometimes lives like where we feel like Sisyphus, where we're doing something that's utterly useless over and over. All the myths are kind of like that. They seem to be a wonderful mirror of the human psyche. And so I think that's why. And it's also because they are fact-free, like the story of Jesus, because of that, you can kind of sense make it your own. There's no obligation to any facts. Like you couldn't argue that at one point Napoleon, you know, left France and moved to America. He didn't. It's just not there. But if you remember the movie Troy with Brad Pitt, one thing that's quite surprising, if you remember, is that one key point in the novel, in the movie, Agamemnon is killed. Now, if you realize, if you remember this, he doesn't get killed there. He gets murdered when he goes home, and he's killed by his wife and her lover when he's back at Mycenae. He does not get killed at Troy. So when I first saw the movie, I said, I'm like, what? That's not what happened. Then I realized, wait a second. it doesn't matter. It's a myth. You can make of it what you want, which is why I think there's been this whole cottage industry of retellings of the Iliad from a feminist perspective, Song of Achilles, Circe, a whole bunch of those. Why can you do that? Because in a sense, you can make what you want of these myths. There's no obligation to any known facts, because there are no facts. So it has a plasticity, in a sense, like faith. You know, when you have a faith object, whether it's Jesus or Troy, it's for you to engage with it and make it your own, because you can't get it wrong, because there is no right necessarily. So I think that's why. I think it's essentially a plastic story. And those are the kinds of things that live through time, are things that we can make our own by having to understand them and question them, rather than just be given them in a sort of more factual way. So it's their plasticity that I think have made them eternal. Plastic, eternal. Any other? Oh, you?
5: I missed, I think I didn't hear what you said about the man whose marriage is falling apart. Is there any truth in that, or is that just a device for you?
2: It's just a device for me. Uh-huh. She was asking, I guess you're asking me if my marriage is falling apart. No, it's
5: no,
2: not.
5: No, I'm not. I'm just wondering. I'm just wondering, because I heard you speak to Scott Simon on Saturday, on the
2: okay.
5: Saturday broadcast, and I thought that there was some truth to that story, that you had, that there was some...
2: No, it was a very deliberate... There was no... It was no. I'm not a biographical, autobiographical writer. My own life is, well, it's of interest to me because I want to be alive, but I don't want to dwell on it particularly. No, I very consciously wanted to construct something that was contemporary, that would, in a sense, emotionally feel warlike. That's all. So I constructed. And they have a daughter named Helen, because he's a Greek scholar, for obvious reasons. He called her Ellen. Helen. So, no, that's a construct that was meant to parallel the two. And things happen as happen in a war. But no, it is a fiction. And I argue, by the way, that you will, of course, say that the Soad is just a fiction. I invented it. Yes, but so did Homer. As I say, at one point in the novel, the Iliad is just a better established myth. Anything you say about the Trojan War joins that myth. It's one big, big, big family, and every myth can coexist. And the really interesting one that I thought was, because a lot of it, you know, the ancient Greeks at the time took the rules of hospitality, like Muslims do, very, very seriously. And so here you have the story of Paris arriving there and not only stealing his host's wife, but what often people forget is he also steals the treasury. He steals a whole bunch of gold. Now, that was unbelievably outrageous, and that the Greeks would want to seek revenge to restore their honor and get money back and get more money back. Let's plunder Troy, which is a very wealthy city. That all makes sense. But there's a number of elements that don't really make sense. As, for example, why the Trojans, you know, maybe thought, well, we're rich and powerful. We'll just keep her, whatever. We shouldn't have done this, really, but whatever. We'll keep her. Then when they hear that there's this armada heading their way, you think, okay, well, we'll beat them some. But when it's 1,000 ships, the largest armada ever raised in antiquity, then they say, okay, we're in trouble here. Well, you think after a couple months they'd give up, but why do they hold on to her for 10 years? You think, like, okay, it's one woman. And considering at the time the status of women was no higher than furniture, you know, that's why there's all these feminist retellings. It's interesting seeing it from a radically different perspective. But why would they hold on to her for so long? Yeah, but as humans, the human women did not have many rights. So why didn't they return her? So all those questions, that's another thing that makes it so lively, is why would they... There's so many illogical things in these stories of antiquity that make it really interesting. But one that I dwell on at one point in the novel is, why did they not simply return Helen? Why would they not just give her back? Because after all, they're going to lose everything. This was a Pyrrhic victory for the Greeks. You know, they lost everything, but the Trojans lost even more. The city was annihilated. So why would they keep her, hold on to her for so long? Just to answer your question, no, it's very clearly a construct, a fiction, but doesn't mean it's not true, but not necessarily factually true when it comes to me.
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2: Yes, sir.
6: I have a very silly question for you.
2: Good. I love
6: very
2: those.
6: Simple. One word with a question mark after it is Saskatoon.
2: Yeah.
6: What's that about?
2: That's a great question, actually. Why I live where I live. I was living in Montreal for 10 years. Wonderful city. Except French is my mother tongue. I speak French with my parents. I lived 10 years in France. But I happened to always go to school in English. so you don't have to compliment me on my English. It's native. But I always went to school in English. So when it came time to start writing or to start thinking, I did it naturally in English. Here I'm living in Montreal, where the politics of language is very complicated. It's a small minority of Francophones, six million of us in an ocean of Anglophones, Canadians and Americans. So there's always these struggles, and language is very politicized. There's this perception that French and English are enemy languages somehow, which doesn't make any sense. They're just sounds. But so here I am, Francophone. Je suis Québécois, je parle français, mais j'écris en anglais. I write in English. I'm a poster child for assimilation. Even though I was living abroad, my parents were diplomats. So it was just just my parents sent me to school in English saying, oh, you'll be a good Canadian citizen, you'll be bilingual. And it wasn't perceived as being a political choice. It was an enlightened one, but it rankles Quebecers that I write in English, Quebecers, those who care when I won the Booker Prize. So I got tired of that political question. So I thought I'll go to Saskatoon, where I have an uncle. I had an uncle, he died, for a year just to check it out. But the fact is, I love the prairies. I love that flatness. I find mountains overrated. They block my view and they make the day short. Prairies, you really see space. You know the license plates? I don't know what yours is here, but the license plates in Canada have, each province has a little motto. The one for Saskatchewan is Land of Living Skies. I don't know what civil servant came up with that, but the clouds, the skies are unreal. They are so beautiful, and it's impossible to film. Whenever you have any kind of film on the prairies, they just point it at a tractor, you know, because it's a prairie, there's agriculture. They look down at wheat fields and combine harvesters. They don't look up, and it's very hard to capture a sky. I mean, at really wide angle you might, but the skies are breathtaking. Also, it's a semi-dry province. I'm really selling you Saskatchewan here. So it's the sunniest province in Canada. We're like Florida, but not so hot. We don't sweat as much. It's cooler, much cooler, but it's a dry cold. And it's so sunny. So you have these days of white snow and blue skies, everything bathed in sunlight. So it's a beautiful, beautiful province. I always compare it to a Rothko. It's like that. There's a luminousness and a spiritual intensity to the place that is quite breathtaking. And most Canadians just rush by on their way to the prairie to see BC and the big mountains, and they forget. To me, it's like rushing through the loop to see the Mona Lisa, which you'll barely see because there's so many tourists, and you miss all these other paintings beforehand that are also just as great, but you're rushing to see the Mona Lisa. So I've lived there for 20 years now. All four of my children were born there. I love the place. It's a really beautiful, unknown, subtle province. It's like a Rothko painting. That's why. Why do you live in Washington? You know, it's more trouble than Saskatoon, I'll tell you that. Any other? Yes.
7: I have a question. So, hi. Earlier you said that before you went to India, you knew enough about religion to hate it, the patriarchy, the homophobia, etc. So I would love to know more about, A, why you went to India, what took you there, and what was it that you saw there that kind of changed your perspective, if it did change?
2: Well, I went to India following a girl, and it didn't work out with the girl, but it worked out with the country. India is spectacular. You know, they speak over 200 languages. It was colonized, but the British didn't manage to completely so brutalize the country that it lost itself. It's such a vast country that India remains unmistakably Indian, with traces, scars of colonialism. But it's an extraordinarily vibrant society. It's the world's largest democracy. Like every democracy, flawed, like the one here. But it remains a democracy with a free press. Anyone with any level of education will speak English, so it's much more accessible than, let's say, China, where the linguistic barrier really means parts of the country you can't understand, you can't penetrate. India, nearly everyone will speak English. It's a remarkably cosmopolitan country because of so many languages, so many, you know, people there. I just found it extraordinarily stimulating. And the manifestations I saw there, I didn't find personally offensive. Catholicism has done a lot of damage to my province, to my family even. The Catholic Church in Canada murdered hundreds and hundreds of Indigenous children in these residential schools, these boarding schools from hell. They were kidnapped from their families, literally kidnapped, told they could not speak their native language, made to feel shame about who they were, and they died of neglect. In their hundreds, and this was the Roman Catholic, which never apologized. The Pope apologized, but in his own name. The Church as an institution never apologized. Anyway, don't get me going with the Roman Catholic Church. Mm-hmm. Here I'm in India, and I saw religions that are far from perfect, but had never personally offended me. I've never personally been offended by Muslims or Hindus or Jains or Buddhists. And the manifestations. You know what? I was there and I was lost. I meant to work on one novel. As I say in the author's note of Life of Pi, I was meant to working on one novel and finally got distracted. It didn't work. So suddenly I was in India with nothing to do. I was meant to be working on a book. So I opened my eyes and I just saw these wonderful pilgrimages, things of religion, the beauty of Islam when they all pray collectively, the humbleness of laying your foreground on the ground. Each religion, it's like every food will feed a stomach, but it has different ingredients, different characteristics. Religions are like that. So there's just something about Hinduism that it's a non-denominational, it's individual. Just these temples, these dark, moist temples where you wait for hours to get to see the Murti, to have darshan. Every religion had something that I thought was kind of interesting. So I was wondering, I wondered, and that was the origin of Life of Pi.

0: are the fragments better read or listened to?
1: Huh. Are the fragments better read or listened to? There is an audiobook version. Now, if you read to it completely, I don't know how this is going to work as an audiobook where you hear fragments and then that's fine because they're cohesive, but then you have these footnotes and each one is very different. So will you be able to get the reference to the text? I mean, there is a line of text announcing each footnote, of course. So I'm not sure. You know what? You're right. Very good point. The Iliad and the Odyssey are all texts. They certainly flow in ancient Greek. I was told last night by a scholar did an interview, an onstage conversation with, and, you know, wonderful translations too. Her translation is an iambic pentameter. You know, it has a real flow to it. You have to decide for yourself. I haven't listened yet to the audiobooks. It just came out. That might be an interesting thing if you listen to the fragment and then read yourself the footnotes. In Canada, the audiobook will have two voices. One voice reads the fragments, and another voice, to signal that it's a footnote, reads the footnotes. But I haven't, you know, I heard the audiobook yet, so I'm not sure which one will be best. You'll have to decide.
2: Is there a connection between The Life of Pi and this book in how you've thought about the writing of it? Or are these two very separate books?
1: Well, there's certain thematic, I mean, it's the same writer wrote both, so certain, you know, certain thematic interests, as I said, of magical thinking, going beyond the rational. In the writing, I wouldn't know. You know what? One thing people are surprised when I tell them, but I actually know nothing about writing. I'm just a kid who went to school, and I learned to write by reading books that I liked. They weren't necessarily good books, but I read books that I liked that moved me, and I thought maybe I can do that. So I have no creative writing lingo. To be honest, I'm not even sure what makes a good book. Like, I remember clearly liking books that other people don't like and not liking books that some people like. It's very subjective to me. So I just learned by seeing other sentences and trying to create my own. So I don't really know. Every book to me is a question, and I try to resolve it by creating this assemblage of words that somehow comes to life. And each time it's like a first time and I don't know what I'm doing. So I don't in my mind think of Life of Pi or any of my other books and being like each other in any way. Each one starts with a new challenge and, you know, questions and doubts, and I just muddle my way to something. Yes?
3: First of all, I want to say thank you. I've received so much pleasure from your writing and made me think. But can you talk a little bit more about animals and how you select them and why you select them? I think this could be a long one, or I don't know if you can make it short.
1: No, that's a good one. It's always in relation to how they can serve the story. I find animals are wonderful storytelling devices because we tend to be very cynical about ourselves. You know, a lot of people in Canada dismiss the prairies. I just said that. They just drive right across it like, why do you live in Saskatchewan? It's the back end of Canada. Why aren't you in Toronto or Montreal or Vancouver? You know, we're full of sort of prejudices, but we're not like that with animals. We're not cynical about animals, especially wild animals. You know, I just mentioned the chameleon. I don't think any of you have a grudge against the chameleon. You know, so that's very useful for a storyteller because that means I can say, hey, look, here's a chameleon. And you say, oh, that's wonderful. And that little tiny sense of marvel allows, that's a little tiny door opening, and I can then go in and say, well, you know what, since we're talking about chameleons, and, you know, so they're wonderful symbolic vehicles. They make you uncynical. They open you up. So I just chose them in relation to what I need. So for Life of Pi, I needed a wild animal. Initially, it wasn't a tiger. I didn't like the tiger. It's too well known. You all know what a tiger looks like. You all know they're ferocious. Initially, it was an Indian elephant, but that was too ridiculous, an elephant in a lifeboat. It looked too comic. I didn't want to have something that was quite so humorous, potentially. Then for the longest time, the animal, was going to be a rhinoceros, which made me work because most of you know about rhinoceros generally, but don't know the details. Which has two horns, which has one, which looks armor-plated. You don't know anything about them. So that was useful for me. You know vaguely what it is, but with no precision. But then they're herbivores, so that didn't work in the Pacific. Where do you get grass in the Pacific? So it had to be a tiger. And Son of Nobody, each serves a purpose. There's giraffes, there's an elephant, various animals. Each has a storytelling purpose. So in a sense, I have a cast of characters. I have a casting call, and all the animals come up, and I say, okay, I need that one, the one with the big nose. I want that one. And, you know, so I chose them in relation to how they might serve my story. So I love animals like any citizen on this planet, but in terms of these books, it's strictly how can they help me with my story.
4: One little moment in Life of Pi that has stuck with me is when Pi is eating with his hands, and he describes it in the most beautiful

0: full way, like something like his fingers tasting the food before his mouth. And nothing I've read has described such a key part of my South Asian experience so beautifully. So I was just wondering, how do you write different cultures that you might not necessarily be a part of?
1: Well, you travel. Twice I went to India for just under 6 months, and a third time, a shorter time. You know what? The key part of being a writer, or in fact an artist, is just to look, is to have open eyes and an open heart and an open mind. So it all comes down to details. They say, you know, the expression, God is in the details. Well, so is art. Art is in the details, the little, tiny little detail. And so I noticed that in India, the months I spent there, is the eating with the hands, the banana leaf plates. And you know what? I found it beautiful. There's something, there's a proximity to your food. If it's hot, oh, you know, there's sort of you really feel the texture of the food before you read it with your mouth. So it's just something I noticed over and over and over again. And I figure it would be significant when you move to a culture where we don't use our hands, where suddenly you're, you know, tacos you can eat with your hands. We sort of expect that. Maybe, but there's, you know, here we basically use a knife and a fork. And what would that represent to someone who's been used their entire lives where their hands are their knives and forks? So it's just an observation that I make. And that just comes down to the artist is one who notices these details and captures them. You know, the thing I noticed, for example, is I remember being in India at a train station and an Indian person serving me used the word bamboozle. And I thought to myself, you know what? We don't use bamboozle in Canada. But I took it down. I said, oh, bamboozle, I'm going to use that. So I remember keeping an eye on the kinds of turns of phrase that Indians, and I'm generalizing, there's so many of them, but the kind of English that I heard, turns of phrase that charmed me or surprised me, I took note of, so that the English in Life of Pi would sound as much as I could. I'm not a linguist. Slightly more Indian. In fact, when the movie was made, that was one change that I made to the script. David McGee, the American screenwriter, was an Indian, hadn't been to India, and his screenplay was a little bit too American English. So I remember changing some of the language to make it slightly more Indian sounding. I think it's time to thank you very much for coming. I'm happy to sign books. Thank you very much to Politics and Prose for having me.
2: 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The author, Jan Martel, discusses his new book, Son of Nobody. 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

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If you like to stream over the internet, this is Anything Goes, your weekly variety music show. My name is Sage. I am your host. Thanks a bunch for tuning in this week. That last track we heard comes to us from Greg Freeman. It's called Indu. It is a new release from 2026. Coming in before that, we heard Spoon with You Got Your Cherry Bomb off of Ga Ga Ga Ga Ga. And opening up the set of music, Cake with Meanwhile Rick James. That is off of Comfort Eagle. Opening up the show this week, our standard opener, that is Anything Goes, the show's namesake, written and composed by Cole Porter. We've got a lovely variety of music for you this week. We're just going to be playing some good tracks that I've been getting into lately, so appreciate you tuning in. I hope that you are having a fabulous day, and I look forward to getting to play some tracks for you. I'm going to go ahead and throw on this next one right now. This comes to us from Brad Stank.

Closing out that set of music, we heard South, that is Paint the Silence. Before that, Chastity Belt with What the Hell, that is off of I Used to Spend So Much Time Alone from 2017. And I remember that year vividly, exactly when that album came out. Such an interesting time in life. Coming in before that, Crumb with Bones, the name of that track. And opening up the set of music, Brad Stank with Condemned to be Freaky is the name of that track. My name is Sage. Thank you so much for tuning in to Anything Goes, your weekly variety music show right here on 107.3 FM KBFG and KBFGseattle.org. 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Playing a whole bunch of different music here on Anything Goes this week. I'm going to go ahead and throw on this next one for you. This is Midnight Sister.

We just heard Kate LeBon. That is Here It Comes Again. That is off of Reward from 2019. Before that, Conan Moccasin, or Conan? I think it's Conan. I'm the Man That Will Find You is the name of that track. If you ever get the chance to watch the music video for that, I would recommend it. It's quite entertaining. Opening up this set of music, we heard Midnight Sister. Blue Cigar is the name of that track. Really been digging that one lately. My name is Sage. Thanks so much for tuning into Anything Goes, your weekly variety music program right here on 107.3 FM, KBFG, and KBFGseattle.org. 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We're about 45 minutes into the set right now. Appreciate you tuning in. If you have missed any parts of this show and you'd like to go back and check it out, or any of my previous editions of Anything Goes, mixcloud.com/DJ Sage Borlo. That's SageBorlo. And that is my full streaming archive. That's got every show that I've ever done on there. Definitely a lot of good stuff there. It's in HD and you can skip the parts where I talk. Anyways, next set of music coming your way.

Closing out that set of music, we heard Home Shake with the track titled Doodah. That is off of In the Shower. Coming in before that, Luna with California All the Way. That is off of Bewitched from 1994. We also heard Chris Cohen with Yesterday's On My Mind. And opening up this set of music, Sea of Lettuce with Leave You Alone is the name of that track. Thank you so much for tuning in to Anything Goes, your weekly variety music program right here on 107.3 FM, KBFG in Seattle and kbfgseattle.org, streaming over the World Wide Web. My name is Sage. I am your host. Really great to be here. I hope that you are having a fantastic day and a fantastic week. I hope that everybody had a great time at Bumbershoot this weekend. They had PAX and all of the cool things that were going on in Seattle. I was down in Portland this weekend and just had a fabulous time. Got to visit a bunch of different record stores and vintage stores. So love Portland. Got to go back very soon. Got more music coming your way. I'm going to go ahead and throw on this next track. This is from The Cry.